0: and have fun with all of you.
1: We're super excited because it's such a fun topic. I am wearing a frog shirt for context. Yeah. So that's how hyped we are. And that's going to bring us into our guest. Cannon, can you tell us a little bit about yourself?
2: Yeah, I'm a PhD student in my fourth year here at UCSB now in the Sherry Briggs lab. Study frogs and especially the chytrid fungus that's been really affecting frog populations across the globe at this point.
0: Your career now is a little bit different than your undergrad.
2: Yeah.
0: Can you talk a little bit about that?
2: I had a pretty abnormal career to getting into the ecology fields.
0: Mm-hmm.
2: In undergrad, actually, I thought I was going to aerospace engineering. It was passion coming in. I worked in an aerospace company for a few years, actually all through undergrad. And then towards the end of undergrad, I actually met just this random guy, Alberto, who was a postdoc at the time. I just kind of ran into him and he was like, hey, you want to work in my lab? And I just did. I hopped in with him and that got me into the biological sciences. Mm-hmm. I was still not even touching ecology at that point. I was working in that lab, looking at synthetic biology and designing yeast circuit and genetic circuitry there.
0: So what drew you to BD in particular in this, studying this crisis going on with frogs?
2: That's a really good question. The main thing I'm focusing on now is trying to understand this chytrid fungus that's really affecting the frogs. I guess we should start. What is chytrid? What is this chytrid fungus?
0: Right.
1: Is it BD?
2: Yeah.
1: Can you pronounce the whole thing?
2: It's always a trick.
1: Do you want to try it?
2: I had to practice it. When I first joined the lab, I had to practice it for a month.
0: Mm-hmm.
2: So it's Batrachochytrium dendropetitis. Chytrid is the short version.
1: It's the slang.
2: It's the slang or BD.
1: BD.
2: BD is the common one. And chytrid is actually a whole family of fungal pathogens or fungi in general. There's a whole bunch of chytrid fungi.
0: Mm-hmm.
2: BD special in that it was the first one that infected a vertebrate.
0: Mm-hmm.
2: And so that is super notable and kind of spooky a little bit. I really didn't know I was going to study BD until I started working with Sherry Briggs here at the Briggs Lab. I was in a different lab first, and then I transitioned to Sherry's lab. And for the first year of my PhD, or first year within Sherry Briggs' lab, rather, she kind of gave me just open range to find questions.
0: Yeah.
2: We were working together, and we kept on trying to look at maybe some coral crest questions or coral reef stuff. I kept on just falling in to this chytrid fungus. One, there's a lot of people that are working on it, and it's really interesting. It's causing a lot of harm to frogs, so there's some importance there just to begin with. But what fascinates me is there's really some unknowns about the genetics and the way that this disease moves through a population, the way this disease has spread across the globe is one really, really scary, but also just kind of unique and weird. And so it just kept on opening up questions and just kept on falling in.
1: I wrote down this question as we were talking, but why do we care about this disease if it's killing the frogs? Frogs are cute, but why do we really care about, why do we need to save the frogs?
2: Why do we got to save the frogs? I think that's a really, really good question. And there's a couple of reasons to save frogs. They kind of sit right in the middle of the food web, right? They feed a ton of species above them, and they feed on a lot of bugs and plant debris, and depending on the region, below them. So they're just kind of central in the middle of the food web. So they can have pretty wide and unexpected impacts when they're lost. So losing the frogs sees a pretty rapid, loss of these other species as well.
1: Where you're doing your research, what type of frog are you studying?
2: There's a couple that I study.
1: Okay.
2: A lot of my research focuses on the mountain yellow-legged frog up in the Sierra Nevada.
1: Okay.
2: That's a core part. But I have a few projects here in Santa Barbara looking at the Pseudacris rugella frogs. That's the chorus frogs, the classic kind of ribbit froggy here,
1: yes.
2: Actually.
1: Mm-hmm.
2: The classic Hollywood frog sound is actually the Pseudacris rugella. And then I also study some frogs up in the Bay Area. And so those are going to be the red-legged frog. There's some bullfrog in that area too as well.
1: So we're talking about BD and frogs, and it's important you're studying this, but why? Why is studying BD so important? Why do we want to know what it is?
2: Yeah, that's a really good question. And it's a question that we kind of have to answer for every one of our grants. To me, there's kind of two major reasons. One, BD has really negatively affected frog populations. When I say negatively, that's really caveating it. It's decimated frog populations globally. It's caused nearly 100 species to go extinct and has been directly linked to over 500 species declining. And those numbers are a few years old now. There's countless that we probably are missing at this point. The common quote that I think people in the BD community use or kind of say, which is true, is that BD has caused more biodiversity loss than any single pathogen we've ever detected.
1: Really?
0: Wow.
2: Bar none.
0: Of any species.
2: It has killed more species, more biodiversity loss than any single pathogen. Yeah.
0: Wow. Definitely important to put a spotlight on this particular pathogen.
2: Yeah.
0: So I'm curious, how does this disease work? How does that manifest in these frog populations? What exactly happens to them on a biological level?
2: That's a really good question, and an open question still in a lot of ways. Probably the thing that really caught my attention when I really started looking into BD is the fact that I can have two ponds that are about a mile apart, perhaps, right? And they'll have the same species of frog in both ponds. And yet one pond will survive with the disease for many years without too much issue, and the other pond will die within a few weeks.
1: Really?
0: Wow.
2: Why?
1: So we don't really know why more populations are susceptible to others, but there are things that can be done, basically.
2: There are things that can be done.
1: Okay.
2: And we have a lot of theories, and there's some hopeful and some things that I could bet on, or if I was going to hedge a bet, I have some ideas, and there's some early evidence, but there's nothing. And I think that's one of the interesting things about BD. There's not like a silver bullet for it. It's a number of factors, both the pond of the disease itself and a number of attributes of the frog species as well.
1: Right.
2: So I'll tell you what we do know, or at least parts of what we do know. So BD is this small single cellular fungal pathogen, right? And so in the zoo, there's two life stages predominantly. There's this zoospore stage, which is just like a little ball with a flagella coming off the end, and it can swim through the water. When it reproduces, it starts growing, and a bunch of zoospores form inside of the sporangia, then they can be released. So what'll happen is the zoospores are going to be swimming around in the water. And when they hit the frog's skin, they start burrowing into the skin of the frog. And then they start actually consuming the frog's skin itself for nutrients. And yes.
0: And that's where that word decimation comes from that we really see, is that they're really taken apart.
2: Oh, well, I would say the decimation is more just like killing so many populations.
0: Okay.
2: But it does cause sloughing that you see. Mm-hmm. So usually at first, when the frog first gets infected, there's only a few zoospores on it. So it really doesn't hurt them initially too much. Just like, you know, with COVID, you get a little bit of COVID first, not that bad, but it replicates pretty quickly. And so then the frog can quite rapidly have a lot of zoospores on its skin and chomping the skin, essentially, which causes a lot of microscopic holes in the skin. And that makes it so the frog has a really hard time, one, regulating things that go through the skin. It can't keep the bad stuff out and the good stuff in, really, which causes all sorts of, you know, downstream issues for the frog's survival.
1: How do you research this, and what does that process look like?
2: That's the fun part. So my day-to-day is field work and then lab work. I get to do both, which I really, really love. So there's a lot of times that I'm just going out into the woods, whether it's here in Santa Barbara or up in Sierra Nevada, and I'll just go through and catch frogs. And then we have like essentially a Q-tip, or, you know, like the swabs we used to use for COVID. Mm-hmm. We'll just do that, and we'll just rub it on the side of the frog. And BD will come off on the swab, and then we can take it back to the lab and run a bunch of measurements on what is there, what's in our swab, and what we're seeing. So it's a large part where I go out into the field and I just catch frogs. And then I come back and just do a bunch of molecular work.
0: Is there anything or any known genetic traits that frogs can do to protect themselves from disease? Or
2: yeah, that's actually a really good question. And that is actually kind of really highlighted by Roland Knapp's kind of recent, a legend in the system, really. So Roland Knapp is this really awesome researcher that's been studying the mountain-legged frogs up in Sierra Nevada. And I will say his work hasn't quite identified a specific genetic trait. He has identified that there is some genetic traits that allow resistance in populations. And they were able to show that through a 15-year project where they saw all these populations die over the course of several years. And they were able to go through and identify individual frogs that were, I'll use the word, resistant to BD, at least at some level, and reintroduce them to these ponds at BD. So there's still the disease there, but if they, through very careful work, a lot of effort, they're able to take the resistant frogs and reintroduce them to these lakes, and they're surviving. So there is something the frog can do.
0: Yeah.
2: to not have really bad disease.
0: We just don't fully understand it yet.
2: We don't know what exactly it is yet.
1: Do you have like a funny time or funny story from something that happened when you were out researching?
2: Oh gosh, I feel like every time I go out, it's just like, just chaos. But in an amazing way, like I sometimes like I'm sitting there, especially in the Sierra, I'll be out in the middle of the woods in a pond with my pants rolled up, feeling like an 8-year-old just splashing around in a pool. I feel like every moment is just like unreal, to be honest. There's always funny moments too of like, catch a frog and then just instantly slip and then it jumps out of your hand.
0: Yeah. The image of catching frogs for your living sounds utterly hilarious. I imagine you with a net or your hands just jumping after them.
2: Yeah.
1: Something in your methods that our awesome researcher Ian found was omic-based approaches. Is that something that you do?
2: Yeah. So that's usually looking at all the things like genomics, transcriptomics, everything, all those kind of methods that end in omics. And that's why we have the omic-based approaches. So most of the time, those are things like looking at all the proteins. So that would be proteinomics right there, which would be all the proteins that are perhaps being expressed or being used in an organism or a cell. Transcriptomics are all like the RNA in a cell that might be expressed. And then what I do a lot of would be genomics, where I'm looking at the genome and looking at how it varies and how it might change from system to system, from individual to individual.
1: Basic question, but important. What is, in as short as you can, a genome?
2: What is a genome? It's all of the instructions that a cell might have or need to know what it is. I think of a genome kind of like a library. Mm-hmm. And in the library, the cell can kind of go look up and figure out how to make different proteins or know how to respond to different things.
0: So you're almost going out in the field and in the lab and reading all the books in the library and understanding or trying to understand why BD is affecting those populations genetically.
2: Yeah, okay. Or specifically how perhaps the library that this specific strain or isolate of BD in pond A, how that library might be different from the library that BD had in pond B. Mm-hmm. If we look at, you know, the two ponds where one population completely died and the other population survives fairly well, some of that might be because the frogs are different, but it could be that BD is using a different instruction book.
1: Wow. That's so cool.
0: So I know you don't have concrete results from your research yet, but are there certain trends you're seeing to explain that? Or how do you know the BD is using a different instruction manual?
2: Yeah, so there's some early work that has been done before me that was really showing that there is some variation between the instruction manuals in a kind of a cryptic way that is usually not super detectable. And this would be the chromosomal copy number variation, which we can get into a lot of detail if we want to. But so there's some early work showing that it can happen very rapidly. And the theory kind of points that if there is a lot of this chromosomal copy number variation, there's a lot of this variance, we should see some phenotypic changes. Mm-hmm. Now, in my work, I don't have the genomes back. I haven't finished that. I've tried really hard to get it done. It's not quite back yet. But I am seeing phenotypic differences between these ponds, which makes me really hopeful that I'm going to see some of these genetic differences that might be suggested from the previous literature.
0: And by phenotypic differences, what does that look like on a physical scale? What are you seeing differently?
2: Totally. Mm-hmm. So I think in the beginning I was mentioning BD has two parts of its life cycle, the zoospore stage and the sporangia stage. It usually takes about 5 days for it to replicate. But in some versions or some isolates of BD, it can take as much as 7 or 8 days. Or as few as 2 or 3. And so that, you can imagine, if it replicates really quickly, might change the disease dynamics in a system. So what is chromosomal copy number variation? We have to think about chromosomes a little bit. And so we have a whole genome, right? So we're talking about the genome. There's a whole library of books, perhaps. And then a chromosome might be a subset of that library. It might be a shelf of books, right? Mm-hmm. And that shelf of books is its own little unit. And that shelf of books has individual books, which you might call genes, right? And many things, like humans, right? We have two copies of each one of our chromosomes, right? So we might have two shelves that have essentially the same books. there might be little variations. There might be like editorial changes between those shelves a little bit, but for the most part, those two bookshelves are exactly the same. With chromosomal copy number variation, it allows the number of those bookshelves to change over time, which can completely change the access we have to books, right? The access we have to the material, which changes, you know, the way things are expressed, the rate things are expressed. And it also changes mutation rates and really opens up some unique evolutionary pathways to the fungus that wouldn't be accessible without this chromosomal copy number variation.
1: So is this what can make it so viral?
2: We're hoping to kind of make that link, but I'm not confident enough to say that yet.
1: Okay, totally.
2: I would maybe say if the variation, the chromosomal copy number variation is as high as we expect, it might would explain the huge variation in disease outcome. So maybe not viral, but high variance, yeah.
1: High variance, you mean?
2: Like the disease performs differently in different locations.
0: Instruction manual.
1: It's the manual. We're circling back to the manual.
2: Yeah.
0: That is so cool. So you're really looking at that point where things change, those chromosomes vary, to understand why BD is acting differently to different frogs in different areas.
2: Exactly.
0: So it's not that the frogs are different. It's that the disease changes.
1: Wow.
0: I feel like that also connects back to what you're talking about, that maybe we're not overarchingly very afraid of BD as we are diseases that can act like BD and be afraid of something that we don't understand yet.
2: Exactly. I think that really is one of the things that drives me and makes me really passionate about my work is chromosomal copy number variation is a really understudied phenomena just in general within science. We don't, there's not many organisms that do it. It mostly happens in fungal organisms. But it's pretty rare to see, but we're seeing it happen more and more in some of our pathogens. And it's actually been linked to a number of agricultural pathogens that have already shown antifungal resistance. So we think it could cause a situation where these pathogens aren't being affected by our treatments anymore.
0: Wow. There's resistance to those fungal antibiotics that you administer.
2: Exactly.
0: That would be pretty scary.
2: That's the scary part to me.
0: Yeah.
1: How do you measure that? Like, we're talking about BD, but how do you measure this and identify it? Like, your day in the life, you're going out, you're catching frogs, but you get back to the lab. How are you seeing this resistance or non-resistance?
2: Seeing the resistance and non-resistance is pretty tricky in the lab. So usually we can quantify how bad a specific isolate might be, usually by using a lot of historical data from maybe the pond that we took it from. So if I take BD or get an isolate of BD from a pond that's had a pretty resilient population, maybe the frogs have survived BD fairly well, you know, either the frogs are really well, or maybe BD itself is not a super bad version of BD. So that uses a lot of historical data. And that's where like the collaborations that we have in the Sierra are so important, because to make those determinations, I need years and years of data, years and years of people monitoring these frogs to really kind of understand if that isolate of the disease that I got is perhaps a bad one or not.
1: So far with what you're seeing, is it matching up to what your hypothesis is, what you thought would be?
2: Yes and no, mostly no though.
1: Really surprising. Tell us.
2: One thing I kind of love about my project is that a lot of it is exploratory. So I'm expecting, or my hypothesis is that I'm going to see variation instead of a specific variation, which is kind of like a twist on your typical hypotheses, which is a little tricky. I think BD just keeps on subverting our expectations or my expectations. So kind of the hypotheses that I had, you know, a year and a half ago have had to kind of morph and change to fit the type of data we're seeing, which I find is more and more common with, or not more and more common, not uncommon with research, where you have a hypothesis to kind of guide where you want to look, but then you have to adjust your hypotheses and adjust your expectations as you get the data back.
0: Like we were talking about, research just leads to more questions, not more answers.
2: I think that's really the art of science, really, is the ability to ask good questions and ask and let your expectations kind of follow what the data is saying, and the art of following that path.
0: Absolutely. Remember you saying that earlier, that it really takes a whole team of so many researchers to understand this problem.
2: It's super, super important to have that big team where we can share those data. And without that, so much of this work would be totally impossible.
1: Yeah. So what's up next? Where is your research headed next? And any upcoming projects or questions you're you're excited right now about?
2: So many directions. I think for me still right now, I got to finish up this work with the CC&V stuff, the chromosomal copy number variation. That's really my focus right now. I think I would love to stay working on BD and frogs in the future. There's probably a lifetime of questions looking at how this fungus works. And so I would love to make a career out of that. I think the other space I would love to look at is other just fungal diseases. I think they're a really fascinating space and they're really affecting so many ecosystems. So,
0: yeah. I'm curious, what is one thing you wish more people understood about frogs, or a misconception about amphibians in general?
2: Oh, frogs get way older than you think they do.
0: Oh.
2: Which I think is so cool.
0: How old do they get?
2: We've had mountain yellow-legged frogs up in the Sierra Nevada that are over 20 years old.
0: Wow.
1: Jaw on the floor.
0: Jasmine and I both gasped. That is amazing.
1: Genuinely gasped. That is so cool.
2: So they live a long, long time. They're really cool creatures. And I think the other part that I'm always impressed by is they have a huge personality. Like, you can pick up different frogs. They're unique in every way. And especially when you get to work with them for a while, you start learning the frogs. You go back to the same pond every year, you'll find the same frog.
0: Oh,
2: so it's really cute.
0: Way.
2: It's lovely. Yeah. So
1: for aspiring amphibian researchers or ecologists, what would you tell them if they were starting to bloom in their journey?
2: If you want to get into research, or if you want to just get stoked about frogs, like, every frog person I know is stoked to talk about the research. So just show up to the lab, go to lab meetings for professors, and just, if you're stoked, people are going to match your energy all day. The frog community is one of the most welcoming research communities I've ever been part of. And it's really awesome. So everyone loves frogs. We all love talking about it. So come chat with us. And there's always roles for people to kind of get involved. If you have stoke, we can teach you all the details.
0: I've definitely noticed that. I think it's herpetologists
2: are
0: extremely stoked.
2: Oh,
0: they're of the most passionate researchers I've encountered.
2: We get to walk around swamps and hop in lakes and catch frogs.
0: Like you said, act like an 8-year-old again.
2: Yeah.
0: Sounds so fun.
1: Oh, amazing. Well, Cannon, it was so amazing to have you on. I had a blast talking to you.
2: This was so great. Thanks for having me.
1: And then thanks, Kylie, for being here, Kylie.
0: Yeah, this was so much fun.
1: That wraps up our podcast for today. Thank you so much for tuning in. We hope you learned something new about BD and the exciting research happening at UCSB. If you have any questions or comments, feel free to reach out to us on Instagram at @environmentofitall. And if you'd like to support us, give us a follow. Special thanks to our guest, Cannon Mallory, for taking the time to sit down and share his insights. You can find Cannon's bio linked in the show notes. This episode was researched by Cara Sanford, Ian Del Tridici, Layla Zavala, and myself, Jasmine Schwamm. It was also hosted by me, along with Kylie Keenan. Big thanks to Miley Quinn for recording the interview and editing this episode. We're also incredibly grateful to our faculty supervisor, Alexandra Phillips, our founder, Joanna Tong, and the Green Initiative Fund for making this podcast possible. Lastly, this podcast is fully student-run and wouldn't be possible without our amazing team. A big shout-out to our final team member, Taylor Platts, for her outreach work. Thanks again for listening, and we'll see you next time. That was The Environment of Frog Fungus with Cannon Mallory and hosted by me, Kylie Keenan, and Jasmine Schwamm. We hope you enjoyed our show and learned something about the mysterious frog fungus spreading through the Sierra Nevada mountains and Cannon Mallory's work to uncover its secrets. This was an edited down version of the full episode, but if you want to learn more about the crazy world of frog science, you can find the full conversation on Spotify at The Environment of It All. We have lots more episodes there as well with so many fascinating researchers, so we hope you check them out. Big thank you to KCSB for hosting our show, and we'll see you next time.
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0: I'm Dr. Anthony Lizerwitz, and this is Climate Connections. Spencer Cox, the governor of Utah, aims for 150,000 new homes to be built in his state in the next few years. And the nonprofit Utah Clean Energy wants to make sure these homes produce little or no planet-warming carbon pollution. That means they should be powered by clean energy like solar and built with appliances and HVAC systems that run on electricity instead of fossil fuels. When designed to be well-insulated and energy efficient, these homes can also stay more comfortable during heat waves and cold snaps. And often, residents save money long-term.
1: They have very low utility bills.
0: Kevin Emerson is with Utah Clean Energy. To educate homebuyers about these features so they can ask for them and provide contractors with the information they need to build this way, his group is promoting its new online toolkit. It includes details and case studies on how to design and construct efficient, low-emission homes.
1: There's also information about the financial considerations, the rapid payback, as well as the incremental construction costs, but how that all, in the end, makes a lot of sense and makes these homes very economical for buyers.
0: So Emerson hopes the toolkit helps climate-friendly homes become the norm in Utah and beyond. Climate Connections is produced by the Yale Center for Environmental Communication. 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
2: Welcome to The Bioneers, revolution from the heart of nature and the human heart.
3: It's all alive. It's all connected. It's all intelligent. It's all relatives.
4: Law is a very powerful storytelling device, and human rights is a particularly compelling story. The problem with the traditional human rights story is that in our effort to reconnect with one another, we saw it as necessary to disconnect with the web of life. So as we become more attuned to the voices of the modern human world, we're starting to respond with a different story.
2: Scientific evidence is increasingly supporting the theory that the Earth is alive and replete with intelligence. In fact, the wild diversity of earthly organisms exhibits the characteristics that human beings attribute to personhood. How is it then, by the law, that a corporation is a person, but nature isn't? What if we expand the anthropocentric boundaries of our systems of laws, rights, and responsibilities to encompass all living beings? How would this new legal story affect our relationship with our vast other-than-human Earth family? In this episode, we imagine a planet with rights for all, with visionary lawyer Cesar Rodriguez Garavito. I'm Neil Harvey. This is More Than Human Life, Advancing Rights for the Natural World. Plants perceive the world around them. They learn, remember, and communicate. They can see what color your shirt is. Dolphins and many other animals recognize themselves in mirrors, demonstrating self-awareness. Pigeons have a better memory for paintings than college students do. Sheep have better memory of human faces than humans do. Single-celled balls of mucus called slime molds effectively solve mazes. Once you entertain the prospect that as human beings we're part of a vast pulsing symphony of intelligent organisms, it radically alters the concept of human rights. Anthropocentric laws promoting fair and just societies become meaningless if the living Earth is dying because we're treating it as an inanimate object to be exploited at will. It's increasingly clear that animals, plants, fungi, forests, waters, and ecosystems need to be legally recognized as subjects, not objects. That intersection of human and natural law is the leading edge of environmental protection and human self-interest. What's old is new again. Indigenous societies have long recognized and respected the rights of other than human life, and they say these rights come with responsibilities. Western law is beginning to wake up to this paradigm shift. From rivers, mountains, and critters being granted legal personhood to the legal paradox of an ecosystem owning itself. The burgeoning movement to recognize the rights of nature is now the fastest growing environmental movement in history. At the forefront is lawyer and New York University professor Cesar Rodriguez Garavito. He spoke at a Bioneers conference.
4: The first time that I encountered the idea of rights of nature, I was deep in the Ecuadorian Amazon. I was working with the indigenous people of Sarayaku. Ecuador had recently become the first country in the world to recognize the rights of nature in its constitution. Yeah. And the Sarayaku had been essential in shaping that idea. It was there that I had a chance to say with Don Sabino Walinga, who at the time was the yashak or shaman of the community. We sat by the Bobonasa River just days before the Sarayaku won a historic legal victory. The Inter-American Court of Human Rights ruled in the favor of the indigenous community and ended a two-decade-long struggle to stop all extraction in the territory. The territory is today still free from oil extraction. But Don Sabino didn't speak to me about rights. He spoke about life. I remember him saying, the forest is alive, the rivers and the mountains are alive, there are people just like us. And he said this in a voice so soft that it felt like an invitation to listen to the voices of life all around us.
2: On that landmark occasion in 2012, Cesar was working with the Sarayaku people to help them implement their legal victory. As a lawyer, he was already involved with indigenous communities around the world, where he focused on how oil drilling, mining, and pollution violated their human rights. But for Don Sabino and the Sarayaku, it wasn't just a matter of their own rights. They understood themselves as part of nature, as part of a far larger other-than-human community that also had intrinsic rights.
4: Back then, I was fully immersed in the work of human rights. I would go to places teeming with life, not only in the Amazon, but also working with climate refugee communities on coastal areas of Bangladesh or with the victims of violence in the armed conflict on my own native country of Colombia. To me, nature felt more like a backdrop to the real work at hand, which was defending human communities. And also, I have to confess that the idea of rights of nature initially baffled me. I didn't really know what to do with it, what to think of it. And yet, it stayed with me over the years. Like a seed planted in Sarayaku, it grew. But it didn't grow only in my own work and my own experience, but across the world. Today, there are more than 500 initiatives protecting the rights of nature around the world. Rivers have been granted rights in countries ranging from New Zealand to Peru to Spain. Courts have recognized the rights of animals on most continents. And entire ecosystems have been protected as legal subjects.
2: One of these rights of nature rulings was a historic decision to protect the old-growth forests of Los Cedros in Ecuador, one of the world's most biodiverse regions. In 2021, the Constitutional Court of Ecuador recognized it as a subject of rights and banned mining there. Alongside judges, advocates, and forest guardians, Cesar helped monitor the implementation of this ruling. Spending time in the forest, he saw and heard what rights of nature feels like in its natural habitat.
4: I want you all to hear what a rights-bearing, breathing, living cloud forest sounds like.
2: The first time Cesar visited Los Cedros, he hooked up with the musician Cosmo Sheldrake. This is his recording of the forest.

0: I wanted to figure out what those flapping sounds were at the beginning of the clip. Those are the bats that would fly around us at night. And perhaps you also heard the toucan barbets, the howler monkeys, the crickets and the trees that compose the orchestra of the forest at dawn. By the way, Cosmo insists to this day that he can hear my faint snoring in the background in that later clip, which I, being a lawyer, I roundly deny, and I'm sure that no one here picked up any noise of that sort. But it's not just indigenous peoples and professional listeners who are engaged in this exercise in paying close attention to the more than human world. We're in the midst of a planetary listening exercise. Botanists are busy studying how plants emit sounds, how insects pick them up, and how those insects, like moths, make decisions based on that information. Marine biologists and technologists are busy revealing the languages of whales and other species.
1: Cesar was deeply inspired by what he was learning from working with communities in the Amazon. It was compounded by the mushrooming scientific evidence of nature's genius.
0: That's been a huge influence on me as I try to make legal sense of the new science on how plants communicate with insects and the science that is being produced about how bees communicate with each other in highly sophisticated ways through dance. And what you realize in reading the science and talking to these scientists is something very similar to what Don Savino Gualinga was saying to me 15 years ago, that everything is alive. There's intelligence in the forest. There's intelligence in the trees and the animals of the forest. But this is not just metaphoric. It's beyond doubt that many animals, even plants, and now mycologists are discovering really fantastic capacities of fungi to solve problems. If intelligence is defined as the capacity to solve problems, definitely fungi and slime molds have intelligence. So definitely all that inspiration coming from the sciences has given a big impetus to the idea of rights of nature, in that now the invitation is to match those discoveries or those rememberings with the legal tools that would speak to those realizations with the appropriate words and the appropriate legal doctrines.
1: A rich cauldron of epiphanies was brewing there in the Amazon, a blend of traditional indigenous knowledge, paradigm-busting science, and artistic alchemy. Cesar became convinced that the law needed to join the conversation. In 2022, with colleagues at NYU, he founded the More Than Human Life Program, or MOTH. MOTH is a collective not just of lawyers, but also indigenous leaders, artists, judges, philosophers, writers, and storytellers, all working passionately to advance the legal standing of the more than human world.
0: I've never in my professional life seen such fascination, such longing for an idea. And to me, the question is why? Why is it that so many people feel drawn to this idea? One obvious answer is because we're desperately looking for tools, for new ideas to defend the more than human world in the face of climate change, biodiversity loss, and pollution. But what I hear underneath the fascination with the idea of rights of nature is the need for new stories about our relationship with the more than human world. And law is a very powerful storytelling device. Law is the language that we use to tell right from wrong and to determine who counts as a citizen and as a subject of rights. And human rights is a particularly compelling story. In fact, I think it's the most powerful story through which we have imagined and fought for a world where every human being is worthy of equal respect and consideration. The problem with the traditional human rights story is that in our effort to reconnect with one another, we saw it as necessary to disconnect with the web of life. We anointed ourselves as the sole citizens of the earth. We labeled every other form of life as aliens without rights. And we built moral and legal walls to keep them out. So as we become more attuned to the voices of the more than human world, we're starting to respond with a different story. I call this the story of more than human rights.
1: The ecologist and philosopher David Abram coined the phrase more than human to challenge the illusion that humans are separate from or above nature. This

0: origin of our own Western words. One thing that I love about the origin of the word human in human rights is that originally it comes from the root, from the Indo-European root that means soil or earth. The same root gives us humility, humble, and humbling. So human rights quite literally mean earthlings' rights. So my invitation with the More Than Human Rights story, it tries to move the ethics of human rights in the direction of reciprocity, in the direction of interrelation with the more than human world. And it's one that also is concerned with responsibilities as much as with rights. Rights are oftentimes seen, and in the US that tends to be the case, as kind of sovereign entitlements of the individual. What I'm suggesting, and many others have suggested, and definitely indigenous peoples like the Sarayakus have suggested, is that we see rights as being intrinsically tied to responsibilities, because in the end, we are responsible for everyone's well-being. And so that dance, that going back and forth between rights and responsibilities, is what I want to help reestablish through the story of More Than Human Rights.
1: After the break, we'll hear about tools the MOF program is deploying to put ideas into action. I'm Neil Harvey. 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

0: 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And if you'd like to learn more about the extraordinary intelligence of life inherent in fungi, plants, and animals, check out Bioneer's Earthlings newsletter. 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The More Than Human Life program taps into what founder Cesar Rodriguez Garavito calls a planetary listening exercise. Deep listening and innovative thinking are foundational. So is action.
1: We at Moth learn by doing. We try to be resourceful. We come up with solutions that sometimes feel unfamiliar, even weird. Weirdness is something that we embrace because the weird today is the mainstream tomorrow.
0: One idea for a More Than Human Rights case came from another visit to that same Los Cedros cloud forest to which Ecuador's constitutional court had granted rights. Cesar made the journey with a group from the Moth Collective, including the musician and sound recordist Cosmo Sheldrake. Naturally, a song was born.
1: This song was composed in a matter of hours. We were there in the high camp of Los Cedros after an exhausting expedition about 5 days in. And we were accompanied by writer Robert McFarlane and also by our dear colleague and friend Juliana Furci, a mycologist from Chile. We had all come together, and then what we decided is when we saw that Rob was jotting down some lyrics, we added some words, and then Cosmo put music to it and mixed some of the sounds of nature. And right there, we realized that the forest was a co-author of the song, that there was no way that could have come together without the forest being an active force in the composition of that song.

So we decided that we would do the logical thing. Find a legal translation for that idea, that a forest is a co-author of art. And we filed officially a petition before the Copyright Authority of Ecuador, asking that copyright authority to acknowledge 5 co-authors of the song, the 4 of us and the Los Cedros Forest. And we're saying that since the Constitutional Court of Ecuador had declared the forest as a subject of rights, it's only logical that there should be consequences, including the possibility that the forest be a co-author of the song.

0: song. If the copyright authority denies our petition, we're prepared to take it to court to ask the court to extract the consequences of its own decision to declare Los Cedros Forest a subject of right.
1: The Moth Project is also using its legal repertoire to protect sperm whales in collaboration with scientists from Project SETI. Sperm whales talk with each other using intricate patterns of clicks called codas. Project SETI is conducting research to decode these codas using advanced bioacoustic technology and artificial intelligence. Although the idea that these tools could help us understand and perhaps even talk back to other species is compelling, the endeavor demands careful due diligence of the risks.
2: When we started to ask these questions of the legal implications of the science and these findings, I realized that we really are on the cusp of an immense legal world. So if, as SETI has already established, sperm whales do have complex patterns of communication and even languages, that already, without any additional findings, allows us to make really powerful arguments for the enforcement of existing laws. And I'll just give you one example. Sperm whales' lives depend on being able to hear each other. So the amount of ship traffic, the plans for deep seabed mining, interrupts and masks the voices of sperm whales. So the clicks, they cannot hear each other's calls, they cannot hear each other's voices across the ocean. So this interrupts and disrupts their basic conditions of life. And that is torture. We're making an argument in the paper and then in the future legal actions that this amounts to torture and cruel punishment and cruel treatment. But this is all reliant on the science of this perceptual world of animals. So once we understand those perceptual worlds better, we're better as humans, better able to articulate how our incessant activity interferes with their perceptual worlds and how those interferences amount to basic violations of dignity and well-being.
1: Knowledge that unlocks the perceptual worlds of other species obliges us to protect their rights during the research itself. It also invites us to make amends for the heedless harms caused by our less than human behavior. In other words, we need a code of ethics grounded in the Hippocratic Oath. First, do no harm. Our responsibilities would become even sharper if in the future we can actually begin to understand the content of their communications. Cesar imagines whales issuing restraining orders to humans. Clean up your act, leave us alone, and give us safe migration routes free from your human cacophony.
2: There are serious risks and challenges. I'll just mention a few. One is the manipulation of animals for profit and other forms of exploitation. Right, tourism operators would love to have some sort of playback device that attracts the whales to the boats. And then imagine what you can do with other animals and with elephants, and poachers can use this technology. Then second one is that these studies can be very invasive. It can be seen as a form of surveillance, 24/7 surveillance. Then what's going to happen with all this data? Since we human beings haven't been very good at regulating circulation of our own data, imagine what can happen with the data of non-human animals.
1: The move fast and break things approach to decoding animal communication is guaranteed to further disrupt and damage their precarious existence. Consequently, Moth has worked with Project SETI to draw up new legal and ethical guardrails that prioritize the whales' interests and minimize the risk of harms. Cesar has come full circle. He's concluded it's imperative to broaden human rights legislation to include the more-than-human world.
3: The international human rights architecture was born in 1948 with the adoption of the UN Declaration on Human Rights. Well, we recently celebrated the 75th anniversary of that architecture, and there was reason for celebration. But if you juxtapose that timeline with the timeline of what geologists call the Great Acceleration, the burning of fossil fuels and the explosion of human population and urbanization, it tracks very closely the same timeline. So the most compelling moral and legal project that asserted the equal dignity of all human beings overlapped in time with the most violent kind of destruction of the more than human world. And this is not to blame the human rights story. It was not human rights that destroyed the earth, but it is to realize that the project is anthropocentric, just as our technologies and economies were centered in human beings to the point of annihilating countless species. And when you look at the technical tools, for example, of constitutional law or IP, intellectual property law, you see that there is very little space for the recognition of the agency and intelligence of non-humans. I think that this is such a complicated moment in human history because we're getting a much more granular view of more than human life at the same time as we're unleashing the triple planetary crisis of climate change, biodiversity loss, and pollution. So holding those two realities is very, very difficult for human beings, emotionally, cognitively. And I think that this disconnect is unsustainable, that no human being can bear to witness the suffering of the more than human world while knowing so much about it. One way that one can deal with this is to disconnect from all of that and, you know, just spend time on social media. The proposition coming from the more than human rights story is completely the opposite, right? Because technology and our tools also have the capacity to reconnect us with the more than human world. So the project here is to remember many of these words and many of these ideas have the prefix re, R-E, because this in Latin means going back, to go back. But in reconnection and remember that hopefully imagines futures that reaffirm our belonging on Earth and our embeddedness in the more than human world.
0: I want to be clear. We must continue to advance the rights of humans. Human rights is a project that needs to be sustained, especially now that it is under threat around the world. Yet how we treat each other is intimately related to how we treat the Earth. We're capable of violence, discrimination, and exclusion toward the more than human world because we're capable of it within our human societies. We're capable of treating each other unjustly, even cruelly, because we learn to treat other forms of life that way. As we continue the indispensable work of protecting the rights and dignity of all human beings, I want you to listen deeply to the voices of the more than human world that are becoming louder and louder. And I hope you'll join this planetary listening exercise and the effort to respond with stories of responsibility and reciprocity to protect the more than human world.
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Executive producer Kenny Ossibel. Written by Kathy Edwards and Kenny Ossibel. Producer Kathy Edwards. Senior producer and station relations Stephanie Welch. Program engineer and sound designer Emily Harris. Producer Teo Grossman. Production assistants Mika Anami. And I'm host and consulting producer Neil Harvey. Thank you for listening. This is program number 282.

0: 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Licensee is the Regents of the University of California with offices in Berkeley. KCSB-FM operates on an assigned center frequency of 91.9 megahertz with an effective radiated power of 620 watts by authority of the Federal Communications Commission in Washington, D.C. Our studios and offices are located in the Stork Communications Building on the UCSB campus. Our transmitter is located on the mountain named Sinek by the Chumash in the Santa Ynez Mountains. The transmitter site, also known as Broadcast Peak, is at an elevation of 1,228 meters above sea level, or 4,028 feet. Please address correspondence to General Manager KCSB-FM, P.O. 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
1: Si algún día llegas a tu casa y no tienes nada que hacer, ves el molcajete de tu casa y te pondrías a pensar, ¿qué sería si en el molcajete combinaras algo como esto? 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
1: Music everywhere.
0: Music everywhere. Really salsa, nice salsa,
1: restaurants,
0: salsa.
1: Salsa, and, everywhere. There's this park called Domino Park. And it's really cool, I think, because they have an area dedicated for Cubans to go and play this game called Domino. And
0: pero es un dominó diferente sí, al tradicional.
1: Sí, es un domino cubano. And what I think is cool is that it's like they have a membership and it's for senior citizens. And there's a lot of people there just enjoying and passing their afternoon or what have you and mingling with their maybe friends and family. And I thought that was really cool.
0: Creo que tienes que tener cierta edad para poder estar, para poder jugar ahí en el...
1: Oh, you don't have to worry, you pass.
0: No seas así, vas a ver. 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
1: But I do want to mention, we stayed at one of, when we first got there, we stayed in walking distance to the stadium, and we had a wonderful experience at that hotel we stayed at. I don't remember the name of it. All the employees that work there.
0: So nice.
1: Super kind, like going out of their way kind, and I thought that was really special.
0: That was beautiful. That was amazing how they want your business and they treat you really well. Un señor cubano, ¿verdad?, que nos llevó el del taxi diciéndonos, tomándose fuera de su trayectoria, explicándonos sobre diferentes cosas, sumamente amables. Eso sí lo notamos.

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Good evening, everyone. I'm Grace, and you are listening to Garage Sale right here on KCSB FM in Santa Barbara, where we sift through indie rock, emo, and everything in between. That song you just heard was Pollyanna by Splendora. And Splendora was an all-female alt-rock band from New York that was most active in the 90s and early 2000s. They're best known for having created the theme song to the cult classic cartoon Daria. I'm sorry, I probably just offended a lot of people. But the rest of their music has kind of fallen into oblivion, and they only ever released one album, which was 1995's In the Grass, which this comes off of. I really like this song, and I feel like a lot of the other songs on this album are similar, but they kind of shift around vibe-wise, and there's a couple other on that album that I also really enjoy. The names are slipping my mind, but there's one in particular that I really like. Today I've got a pretty eclectic episode for you all. No theme, just kind of good stuff, and a lot of this is stuff that I've been just kind of waiting for an opportunity to play, but I haven't found a spot for it yet, because I tend to do a lot of themed episodes or kind of like genre specials, and these are kind of things that have just slipped through the cracks or new things that I found. Like this next song that I'm going to play, this is Antique by Texas Is the Reason, which was a New York City-based post-hardcore band. And this has been sitting in my, like, archive, like, potential playlist for basically the whole time I've had this show. So I'm really excited to be able to share it with you all, and I feel like there's almost kind of, like, alt-country edge to this track. There's something about his vocals that I feel like are really, kind of have that gritty or, like, almost twangy vibe to them, kind of raspy, gravelly. Anyways, I hope you enjoy Antique. Stay tuned, and I will talk to you all soon.

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I'm Grace, and you are tuned into Garage Sale, where we sift through indie rock, emo, and everything in between. 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I hope you're all doing well this Wednesday evening and staying cool, staying dry. The weather's been really weird, especially up here in Santa Barbara recently. Yesterday it was drizzling, and then today it was so hot. I made the mistake of traversing on some adventures. I went downtown, I went to the thrift store, and it was not the day to do that, okay? But here we are. That song you just heard was Friend by Aspartame, and this is a band that describes themselves as angular guitar music from Brooklyn. And this is a pretty recent band, with their last release being in 2024, just a couple years ago, but it does look like they may not be active anymore. People are in debate over this on Reddit. However, either way, they are very clearly influenced by those classic 90s emo bands, and I absolutely love the doubling of the male and female vocalists, and I feel like their voices almost kind of clash, but then that makes them work together all the more, and I feel like, especially for this genre, that kind of, like, almost grating against each other makes for a really cool sound. And I'll definitely have to check out the members' current projects because this sound is a pretty unique blend of influences, and I'd love to see where these band members kind of went after this. The song before that was I Know What the Word Gone Means by High Tide Hotel. This was a band based in Philly that released only two albums before breaking up, one in 2014 entitled Naturally, and one in 2011 called Nothing Was Missing Except Me, which is where this track comes off of. This band is really, really good, and I feel like very just, like, essential emo sound, and I just think they're so talented. I definitely need to sit down and listen to both of their albums all the way through. Just great music, and really sad that they broke up. And they also released their music at a time that was kind of odd for this genre. I feel like there's been a big kind of resurgence of this second wave sound in the past year or so, but we haven't really seen it be popular for new bands to be releasing music like this since, I'd say, like, the late 90s. But I wonder if that had anything to do with their breakup, or their, you know, the reason they no longer tried to pursue this was because people weren't really ready to hear it or something? I don't know. I wish I could find more information about this band, but unfortunately a lot of these kinds of bands have fallen into obscurity, only to be researched on maybe a bare-bones Bandcamp page, and maybe even a niche Reddit thread if you're really lucky. This next song that I'm about to play for you all is probably my favorite on this episode. It's It Was Your Heart That Saved You by Empire, I Was a Lonely Estate. And this is a husband and wife emo duo that released music super consistently between the years 2007 and 2014, but haven't released anything since then. They stopped playing in 2016, but played a reunion show last year in Vegas, which is super cool. And I always think it's funny when bands who are people who are, like, more than bandmates break up the band. Like the Jonas Brothers, like, they're brothers, you can't really, like, break up. But I just think it's kind of funny, and this couple's still together. I guess they just stopped this project, but it's funny when they're like, oh, like, the band is breaking up, and then it's like, dude, you're going home and, like, sleeping in the same room. Whatever. I love the horns and the drums in this song, and I feel like it's very complex, but also feels very, like, simple and straightforward, which I think is kind of a mark of a great emo song. And I'm very excited for you all to hear this track, so stay tuned, and I'll talk to you soon. If you'd like to talk to me before soon, you can call into the station and we can have a little chat. That number that you could call is 805-893-2424. Again, that's 805-893-2424. Give me a call. You can talk about anything your heart desires. And this is It Was Your Heart That Saved You by Empire, I Was a Lonely Estate
enjoy, and I will see you in a sec.

Hello, hello. I'm Grace, and you are tuned into Garage Sale on KCSB FM in Santa Barbara, where we sift through indie rock, emo, and everything in between. I've been playing some eclectic tracks for you all tonight, some indie rock, some emo, and some in between, you know, a little bit of this, a little bit of that. And that one you just heard was Get on the Bus by The Jazz June. And this was a mid to late 90s emo pop quartet from Pennsylvania that they said to have incorporated punk-infused indie rock and emotionally charged post-rock in their kind of jumble of a sound. And this band toured with Built to Spill, who you might be familiar with. They're still pretty popular within the indie alt-rock scene today. They actually just played in Ventura, which is not too far from us here in Santa Barbara, a couple weeks ago, I think, and I was sad to miss it, but they're super cool, and it's cool that this band toured with them. Again, not so much information on The Jazz June, a lot of these kind of smaller indie bands from the 90s, early 2000s, have very limited information on them, which is a bummer, but this song, I feel like, at least leans into a little bit more of the indie rock side of their sound, but incorporates a lot of those kind of emo guitar riffs. I really like the lead singer's voice. It feels very, like, honest, I guess. I think that's a good way to put it. It's very simple, very, like, genuine sounding, and I think it's also unique for the emo genre. It's a little more simple, or, I guess, gentle, but I really like the main guitar riff, and I feel like this band would be absolutely excellent live, and their sound, like the lead singer's voice, is, I feel like, pretty polished for both their time and their genre. It's a little less scrappy than some similar stuff that you might hear, and I also feel like it's really unique for a band that's this, I guess, DIY to sound so polished, and I wonder who produced this album, because it's really good. The song before that was Grace Thinks I'm a Failure by Branston, which I guess you can take that how you will. I don't know if I think you're a failure. Probably not. Chances are. This band was a 90s and early 2000s Cleveland-based band that sits somewhere between indie rock and emo, much like the last band, and this song specifically comes off their 2000 album, Trying to Figure Each Other Out. I feel like this song is just such a classic sound for this time and genre. It's composed really well, and they definitely knew what the people wanted. And even a lot of the lyrics kind of feel like a time capsule, and I think it's kind of funny just how, like, 90s, early 2000s this song is. Something about the songwriting just feels so, like, of the times. But this song is really good, and also it's unique that the band was from Cleveland, because we don't see a lot of bands from Ohio. Until kind of that Midwest emo beginning in the early 90s. The next batch of songs I've got for you guys soften things up a little bit, starting with Japan by Eldritch Anisette. And this was a female-fronted late 90s emo band from Delaware, which is also a pretty unique spot. And their music was reissued last year by the Numero Group, who I've talked about before on this show. They're a record label who is kind of remastering and releasing a lot of old records and then, like, putting them on streaming and distributing them for people, which is super cool because a lot of the work that they do is with archival artists who maybe never really got their start when they were releasing in the first place, but a lot of them have gotten a chance to kind of get into the zeitgeist of their genres, and they release, like, all different genres of music, but they've got a lot of really great emo stuff, so definitely look into them, the Numero Group. And this song, Japan, has a lovely bass line, and I hope you all enjoy it. I'll talk to you soon, and here is Japan by Eldritch Anisette.

Good evening, everybody. I'm Grace, and you are tuned into Garage Sale right here on KCSB FM in Santa Barbara, where we sift through indie rock, emo, and everything in between. I've come to the end of my hour with you all here tonight, but before I go, I'll explore some of that music you just heard. That song you just heard was Ballista by At First At First, and this was the second song on Texas Hold Me, which was a double release with My Point of View, which is a super cool twemo band from Texas. And At First At First is also based in Texas. They're based in San Antonio. But they recently seem to have broken up in a somewhat dishonorable manner. One of the members left, and then one, like, kicked other people out of the band, even though it wasn't his band, but they were, like, posting all about it on their Instagram stories, and it's truly a bummer, because this band is great. Rest in peace. They were pretty recent. This double release came out, I think, in 2024, maybe last year, but it sucks, yeah. I'm hoping to see some side projects from the members. And the song before that was Road Trip by Moped. And this was an indie rock trio from Philly who was most active in the mid-90s. They played a lot in New York, but then kind of fell into obscurity. And it seems like they only have one release of their own, which is an anthology that was released in 2024 by Coolidge Records, which is an independent punk label based in Pittsburgh. And this band is really cool. It's always cool to have a female-fronted band in this kind of 90s indie rock scene. I feel like that was a great time for female-fronted bands, and I think it inspires a lot of girls and women now to be in their own bands, which is super cool. And this band is just very classic 90s indie rock. I feel like they just have a very essential sound to them. It feels very familiar, but it still feels like something new. Which I think is really cool and always necessary in a kind of genre like this. And the last song of that chunk was Take Your Time by Stressor. And this is a current bunnycore band, which there seems to be some online discourse over what that actually means. Some people say bunnycore is more of a hyperpop kind of electronic music genre, and then some people say it's more like this, kind of emo with a sweet vocal, which I would say kind of leans more into twemo, but, you know, who's to say. This song comes off of their self-titled 2025 EP, and they only have 4 songs to their name currently, but I'm really excited to see what else they release. I think they're really cool, and I'll definitely be following them up till their next release. That band was Stressor. The song was Take Your Time. And I've got one last song for you all, Funny How by Anomie. And this is off their self-titled EP, which seems to have been actually released in the mid to late 90s, but was released in 2015 on streaming at least. And this was a French emocore band, which is super unique for the scene. I feel like you rarely even hear about international emocore bands, but to have one be French is super cool. And I really like their sound. I feel like it's a bit softer, and I'd be really curious to hear what their influences were, especially because they were from France. I think they probably took a lot of influences from American or British emocore bands, but also some of their own, kind of what the scene was surrounding them. Anyways, thank you all so much for tuning in. I'm Grace, and this has been Garage Sale on KCSB FM in Santa Barbara, and I will not see you next week. I know. It's okay, you can cry after this. But I will be out of town. I'll see you guys in 2 weeks after the start of the school year, which is crazy. But definitely still tune in next week. I've got a great sub, so listen in to hear some of the tracks she spins. Otherwise, enjoy your night. But first, enjoy Funny How by Anomie, and good night. Bye!

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Welcome. This is your host, DJ Tigray, and we are listening to another edition of Instrumentania. Oh my god, I blanked on my own show. That's crazy. This is the show where we listen to all instrumentals all the time, and we explore a different genre every week. And this week, we're listening to psychedelic rock and post-rock. Now, if you don't know what this means, that's okay, because I didn't either. I'm always learning with this show, so, you know, it's pretty fun for me every week. Post-rock literally means after rock, but more so is used as an umbrella term. It's a couple mostly instrumental genres that, as the music critic who coined the term, whose name is Simon Reynolds, described, it's a genre that uses rock instrumentation for non-rock purposes. So usually these songs are long and pretty epic, and don't follow the typical rock song structure, but still use the instruments and sensibilities of rock. And psychedelic rock, for those who didn't drop tabs in the 70s, is music that's supposed to enhance and reflect the mind-altering state that psychedelics can cause. It's also long and epic, but relies more on weird equipment and sound effects like reverberation and echoes and distortions than post-rock does. And this genre came out of the 60s and had influences on huge bands like the Beatles and Pink Floyd. However, it's easy to see how these two genres kind of affect each other and influence each other. And lots of the bands today describe themselves as doing psychedelic post-rock, so a mix of both. So, with all that said, let's get into the music, shall we? Under my voice right now is 1 Trillion Burning Dots, which was dropped as a single by the band Space Shepherds in 2024. And this song is 23 and a half minutes long, so I would recommend it, but only if you're looking for a commitment. These guys are from South Australia, and a pretty cool thing that we'll see today that I'll keep mentioning is that people from all over the world are participating in these genres. So we'll see all sorts of different countries and groups and stuff that have been interested in this genre, in psychedelic music and in post-rock. Before this, we listened to Sleeping Dragon by Liquify from the 2021 album Illusionary Reality. These guys are from the US and are experimental psychedelic. I was drawn to a lot of their stuff because it all sort of has a theme, which I really like, depending on which album you choose. And so Illusionary Reality is sort of medieval. There's like a dragon and a castle on the cover. But there's another one called Tales of the Turquoise Turtle, and that seems interesting to me. Up next, we'll be listening to Axis by Monkey 3. Thank you all for listening, and I will talk to you soon, so stay tuned.

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So, that's pretty cool. Now, these genres are from different eras. Psychedelic rock was first, and was experimented with beginning in the 1960s with the band the 13th Floor Elevators, and they were the first one to actually put psychedelic in their album title, and so that was what kind of brought the whole genre into the, you know, well, first into the underground and then into the mainstream, but it blew up pretty quickly underground and became kind of a phenomenon with bands like The Grateful Dead and Jefferson Airplane, and then was popularized by the Beatles with Sgt. Pepper's Lonely Hearts Club Band. And it's obviously persisted and has had influence on these post-rock bands. And post-rock, on the other hand, wasn't coined until 1994. And 1994, if you lived it, perhaps you may remember that it's a pretty important year for rock and roll. Kurt Cobain died in April, which kind of ended the height of the grunge era. There was still grunge, but it wasn't as prevalent. And bands like Green Day and Oasis were bursting onto the scene. And hip-hop was getting huge, and overall, it was a transition period. And underground, this post-rock movement was getting started. But how do they relate to each other? So think of post-rock as an umbrella term for the long instrumental rock epics that we've been listening to, and psychedelic as more the specific sound and engineering of the songs, and sort of the distortions and reverb effects. Those are all the psychedelic influences, the ones that are kind of trippy. But post-rock is the structure of the song, I guess. And bands are obviously still making music like this, and in making the show, I stumbled onto quite the thriving community of post-rock psychedelic artists. And most, if not all, of the artists are from the last decade, which I think is pretty cool and speaks to the power of its influence and its staying power, I guess. Anyway, let's talk about these songs. The last song we listened to was called Last Flower to Fade by St. Fernando Indians Town from the album The Eternal Flower from 2026. And these guys are from Chile. Oh my god, sorry. As I was talking about earlier, the genre has a global span, so I thought it was important to note, I think because they're the only band from South America today, so. Yeah, and I think you can hear some of their Latin influence in a couple of their songs. Not the last one so much that we listened to, but other ones. And before that was Axis by Monkey 3 from the 2019 album Sphere. I think something that's pretty cool and very telling of the culture there is that the majority of their listeners are from Berlin. Coming up next is Got Caught Dreaming by Space Shepherds, and I'll be checking in with you all shortly after that. But thanks for listening. I appreciate it, and stay tuned for more of the same.

Hello, hello, everybody. Welcome back to Instrumentania with me, your host, DJ Tigray. And this is the show where we listen to all instrumentals all the time on KCSB FM in Santa Barbara. 91.9 on your radio dial or kcsb.org on the web. And this week we're listening to post-rock and psychedelic rock. And it's been pretty fun so far this hour. And we've talked about post-rock already and how it rejects the traditional structure of a rock song, but I wanted to talk a little bit about some of the pioneers or important figures of the genre. A lot of the genre is focused around a texture, an atmosphere that the music creates, and most of people agree that Slint and the band Talk Talk are the huge founders of post-rock, with their music that came out around the late 80s to early 90s. And nowadays, bands like Mogwai and Explosions in the Sky are the huge influences in the space. And a lot of people have noted that there's more jazz and math rock influence in current post-rock than when it first began. So overall, a lot of ground is covered by post-rock, as we've already discussed a little bit. It's a pretty wide umbrella term, but just to remind you, this week we're focusing on a little bit more of a psychedelic side of the genre. So let's talk about this music, shall we? The last song we heard was called Music for Jimmy from the band The Restoned off the album Analog from 2017. And please recall what I said about most of the songs today being from the last decade or so, because this was actually their very first album, the one in 2017, and the last one they put out was from 2025. So it shows you that, you know, people are always making this kind of genre. People really love it. Yeah, pretty cool. Also, please recall what I said about the genre being very global. And that I was going to mention the places that all these people were from, because I thought it was pretty fascinating that they're all from all over the globe. And this trio is from Moscow. So, pretty far away from here, down in sunny Santa Barbara. Anyway, the song before that was Got Caught Dreaming by Space Shepherds from the 2024 album Cycler. And you know these guys are from Ireland. You know they love this stuff over there. post-rock and psychedelic expands to everywhere, as we've talked about. But it started in the US, UK, and Canada. You know, Canada, whatever. But mostly in the US and the UK. But seemingly, everybody likes it. So yeah, it's been pretty cool exploring all sorts of different corners of the globe with this. The next song coming up is a pretty short one, considering the average length of these songs. It's called Prism by Flora, and I'll check back in with you all one more time before the end of the show today. So thanks so much for listening, and stay tuned.

Hello, hello again. Welcome back to Instrumentania with me, your host, DJ Tigray. And this is the show where we listen to all instrumentals all the time. 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And this is the last time I'll be checking in with you all before the end of the hour. This week we've been listening to some seriously psychedelic music with psychedelic and post-rock. And I've been enjoying it. I know the show is usually fairly mellow, but I like changing it up every once in a while. So anyway, that's enough about me. Let's talk about this music, shall we? The last song we listened to was Asimov's Sideburns by Ampacity off the 2013 album Encounter One. And this is our only song today, not from the last decade, and it was a pretty long one, almost 10 minutes. I don't like doing too many really long songs because I like to get a lot of songs together in an hour and really talk about a lot of them, but with a genre like post-rock, I think it's important to have a really long, epic song like this one. It's characteristic of the genre. So while I was looking for songs to play on today's show, I saw songs that were like 14, 18, 25 minutes long. So if you're liking the music today and you want to listen to a lot of it, then there

There are long songs that you can find and really take yourself on a whole journey with. And these guys are Polish. So I guess what we've learned today is that post-rock is very popular in Eastern Europe. Before that, we heard Prism, the title track off the 2021 single Prism by the band Flora. And this was a pretty short one, only about 2 minutes. So I'm trying to give you the whole spectrum of the genre, you know what I mean? This is a fairly small Stockholm-based band, and they're a little on the heavier side, falling into a little bit more of the post-metal sound, but I still thought that this song fit well with today's theme. And the last song that we'll be listening to tonight is up next. It's called Luz e Sombra, which means light and shade in Portuguese, by Fuzz Sagrado. Alright, well, that's all I have for you tonight. Thank you so much for listening, and be sure to tune in again next week to explore a different genre of instrumentals. This is DJ Tigray. 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
1: 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You guys are tuned in to Word on the Streets radio show. Hitting you with those independent hip-hop bangers exclusives every week. Make sure you guys keep it locked with us. And we got special guests coming up tonight. We got Roxy, we got Contra. We got Wildflower Jess coming through, man. They dropping some 411ers on us right now. There's going to be a cool release show. You know, Roxy is getting busy. Got dropped two albums. Him and Can Kick, you know, Can Kick came through. You guys heard about that, man. So we're gonna learn about that a little bit. There's going to be some special guests sliding through the Ventura scene. You know how it's going down. Shout out to my boy Slimer. He should be up here too, man. You know what's going down. So you guys keep it locked till midnight. I got a lot of brand new stuff for you guys tonight, man. What you guys know about, you know, all the Wu affiliates? You guys know about the Mask Man? Let's check them out. Word on the Streets Radio right here.

0: 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Fucking lesson, Brother J of the X-Clan. 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
2: 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What up, son? 91.9 FM, KCSB, Santa Barbara. 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
3: 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Instagram, Facebook, all that. You know what I mean? And you'll see that information about some cool shows coming up, man. I'm going to tell you about in a little bit here. But I wanted to let you guys know, man, did you hear that Wu-Tang Mask, man? Right there, it's called Peace Gods. That's when we start the show off with right there, too. And then we jump to that new track from Blue and Soundtrack. It's called L.A. That's the name of the new album right there. And we played a new track for him called Jesus. And it's a trip, too. Like, you know, what if all that happened if Jesus came back? Did you guys listen to that one? If not, make sure you guys go online and pull Jesus up by Blue and Soundtrack and listen to that track. And that'd be wild, huh? He'd be throwing up the dub. Shout out to Blue right there, man. Also, too, right after that, I played a dope one right there. You guys heard of Bernadette Price? Man, we've been bumping her music. And I know you guys know about Sean Price. There's a relation there. But we got one of her new tracks with Terror Van Poo. It's called Anger Built Up. And it's featuring Raz Kaz on that beat right there, too. Also, too, we played some Crime Apple and Michelangelo. That's that Pedigree. But this last track we just played, man, shout out to Roxy. It's called Real Spill featuring Charlie Tuna. Got DJ Roams on that, too, as well. Did you guys hear DJ Roams last week? Did you hear the OG track we dropped from a KCSB freestyle session? Him, Can Kick, Vega. They're all here. Can Kick on the ones and twos. And DJ Roams hosting it up right there. It was pretty dope. Brought you guys back, all right? So we got more. We're rocking till midnight. Like I said, we got some special guests coming through here in a second. So make sure you guys keep it locked. Word on the Streets Radio.
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2: What you guys know about that North Side, you know what I mean? Check that out. Jill Scott right there. You know, have you guys heard of Tierra Whack? I don't know, like, if that's the best name to have as the last part of your name in rap, though, you know, Whack. You know what I mean? But she's pretty dope, though. Check them out right there, too. It's called Northside. If you go to the website, kcsb.org, you guys can see that right there. The whole playlist is right there in front of you. You will see that, like I was telling you a little bit earlier, that Bernadette Price, man, off the hook right there, too. That's the real spill. Got to hit you with that Roxy a little bit ago, too. Charlie Tuna, DJ Rome's on those ones, too, as well. Make sure you guys get the newness, too. Big ups to my girl out of New York, Nejma Nefertiti, man. She got some newness too as well. We get you with that that new remix right there. And man, check out the playlist. It's all there for you. And you know, like, I don't know if we left the door open, if you guys got the key to the buildings now.
3: I duplicated it.
2: we got the rhyme beasts up in the building. We got Contra from the Dark Room right now. We got Roxy in the building.
3: Hey.
2: What's up, you guys? How you guys doing?
3: Man, bless. You already know.
2: Coming through. Thanks for coming through, Santa Barbara late night tip, man, right here by the beach.
3: Oh, it's like at home.
2: Man, right. So I've been seeing some flyers online,
3: no,
2: man.
3: Oh, yeah, quit playing.
2: You ain't yeah, seen the, you ain't got seen you that. Got two albums out right now, dog.
4: Double whammy.
3: Me?
2: Yeah.
3: No.
2: You got two of them.
3: No. I got one album out. Well, the Ken Rocks
2: one
3: out.
2: One album.
3: Yeah, know. Yeah, yeah. I got a listening party that's debuting two albums, yeah, but man. As of now, I only have one album.
2: Well, that's how you can tell I'm old school, man. Like an album, you know, is like, you know, like a lot of songs all together, and there's two of them. You got the Third Eye Vision.
3: Yeah.
2: You know what I mean?
3: Shout out to Phoenix Flame.
2: And the Can Rock one right there, too.
3: Shout out to Can Kick. Yeah.
2: Shout out to Can Kick on that, too. Did you hear Can Kick cutting it up last week?
3: Man, Can's a fool.
2: We brought out he sent me a old school session that they had here at KCSB back in the day.
3: Yeah.
2: Off the hook, you know what I mean? And DJ Rome's on the hook right there on the hosting tip right there. They were really tripping out.
3: He has the archives, like he be sending me stuff when we was freestyling back in the day up here, all that stuff. Can is a trip.
2: Yeah, big ups to you guys. And man, I see the record. You guys got the album record.
3: Yeah, man, it's being received well, yeah, via Fat Beats, Cash Rock Entertainment. You know what I mean? Everybody, all platforms, everybody go pick it up.
2: Get it. You know, I was at the fair this year. Did you go to the fair this year?
3: No, I didn't get a chance to go to the fair this year.
2: Yeah, I was at the fair, man. Everybody was talking about the Dark Room over there, dog. Yeah, you know?
3: As they should be.
2: They were talking about the Dark Room up in there. I seen the whole crew over there, dog.
4: Big shout out to Surf Rodeo, man. That was a beautiful show.
2: Yeah.
4: We had to show up in the giddy up, you know what I'm saying?
2: Yeah, that was super dope right there, too.
3: Yeah.
2: They had the stage. It was off the hook over there. How you doing, Contra? How's the crew?
4: I'm doing good, brother. It's all up, man. Big shout out to my boys, T-Funk, Crazy P1, P3, Adapter, man. They're doing good, man. We've been working hard, looking forward to the show.
2: Yeah, man.
4: Cooking up something new. We got some new music that we're going to perform, so I'm excited, man.
2: Man, what kind of new music? What you guys rocking?
4: So we're putting out a three-piece, man. We just shot three different videos that are consecutive story.
2: Damn.
4: And so it's basically in the editing process right now. We got one more scene for the last song, but it's kind of like a small story, you know what I mean? So I'm excited about it, bro. You know?
2: Fresh. I'm looking forward to that. What's the date? What's the date now that you guys are doing? I know it's at KJ's in downtown Ventura.
3: Yeah. KJ's Bar and Restaurant.
4: October 17th,
3: you know, 8 till closing. But, you know, if you want to get there early, we're going to have a little tailgate session going on.
4: True.
3: You know what I'm saying? So
2: okay.
3: It's going to be very lit. Lit-ish.
2: Yeah. The reason why I'm, like, talking about this, too, as well, because it's like a hip-hop show in downtown Ventura, man. There hasn't been any hip-hop in downtown Ventura for, like, a long time.
3: You know what's the trip? Like, if you really think about it, like, in the essence, it's supposed to be celebrating the two albums that I have come out, but I'm putting this thing together to where to show my love for the 805. Like, I'm more excited to give them something to come out and hang out with. You know what I mean? Like, it's more of an 805 thing than it is a Roxy thing.
4: That's true. Rock's bringing the whole city, man. You know, a whole lineup of DJs, brother, and I hear people excited about it, bro. You know, they're excited to see Can, to be honest.
3: Yeah, man.
4: You know, all the real heads are coming out. You know, all the crate diggers, you know, they're coming to see the
2: chance.
4: God, bro.
2: That's your chance to come out and check them out. Yeah, Can Kick's a real super cool cat. Like, I don't know if people don't know him or not like that, but behind all those records and stuff that he's put out, man, he's a genuinely cool cat, man. He's cracking me up.
4: I may or may not have caught him crate digging. I ain't gonna say where, but he's out. He's digging in them crates still.
2: He's still doing it. He's still getting stuff. He'll have some stuff. He says that he may not be producing and stuff, but you know, producers are always producing. That's all they do. So KJ's Downtown Ventura.
3: Yeah, man.
2: You said the 17th?
3: Yeah, October 17th. Shout out to Raul once again, everybody down there. We're going to have signature drinks. We're going to have performances. We're going to have beat sets. We're going to have painting.
2: Who's performing so far? Who's performing?
3: Well, Lil Birdie told me the Dark Room was going to be in the building. You know what I'm saying?
2: They're pretty dope. They're pretty
3: Pure Order. You know what I'm saying?
2: Yeah,
3: man.
2: God's Gift. Shout out to God's Gift and the Nemesis.
3: Yeah, I was telling Jess, like, with the lineup and everything, I don't even want to rap. I just want to be a fan that day. You know what I'm saying?
2: Well, you can. I mean, just don't rap over your lyrics. That's
3: it. Stop. You playing.
2: I don't know. Man, you got DJs in there too.
3: Clever DJ Yeti. You know what I'm saying?
2: We got
3: a few. Yeah, we got a few more surprises. You know, on the beat set, we got Can Kick. We have another special guest. You know, Dirty Diggs is coming down.
2: Wow.
3: Yeah.
2: I was just over at the Los Amigos show last Wednesday, and DJ Yeti and DJ Rums were over there, man.
3: And Soundwave, it went crazy, right?
2: It was like when I walked in, you know, Yeti and Rome's were holding it down on the three turntables, and man, it was off the hook, man. So if he's gonna be performing over there, man, cats, I don't know if they're ready.
3: This is what I'm trying to say, like
2: holding it down.
3: This October 17th is gonna be a real life situation. Yes, it's a listening album release, but I'm trying to tell you, it's gonna be something epic, man.
2: Dope, man.
4: And there's music outside, indoor, you know, so there's going to be a lot of activities.
2: Because
4: they
2: got the patio that's there on Main Street.
4: So we're going to be making noise out on Main, bro. You're going to see us.
3: Cornhole. You might have some comedians.
2: You need any ciphers pop up?
3: Where is there a cipher that don't happen in an 805?
2: I'm just trying to make sure. I'm trying to jump up. Contra knows I might have to jump in there.
4: I heard them rap. Tragic raps, man.
3: We also going to have a Q&A session, you know what I'm saying? So we're going to break down the songs, and anybody, you know, they get to ask questions, you know, to Roxy, anything of that nature. We got vendors. We got Stone Dar and the Minx. We got Saucy Sodas and more. Yeah, man.
4: We got Odyssey Visuals coming from Lompo with the homegirl, King Tika. They're going to be straight out of Lompo podcast, you know. So they'll be
2: Podcasting.
4: Well, they're going to be filming content, you know what I mean? Mm-hmm. And, you know, broadcasting live, man.
3: We also got Jenny from 805 Entertainment, you know what I'm saying? So it's going to be live. Yeah, that's what I'm trying to say. It's a family affair.
2: Man, I can't wait to see everybody down there, too. You know, and I was thinking, you know, it's awfully close to Nickleby's nightclub, too, dog. You know what I mean? It just brings me back to activities right there on the streets.
4: Tell us
2: a
4: good activity on Nickleby's. Throw us back real quick, dude.
2: There's too many to talk about, man. Like from 2 Life Crew being there, their whole
3: Booyah
2: crew.
3: Tribe.
2: Oh, you know what? Booyah Tribe, like when
3: I tossed you an alley-oop.
2: I did. Well, check this out. I did 3 shows with Booyah Tribe. One up here at the Coach House. One at the Malibu Inn on the PCH, and I had the third one at Nickleby's. And the one at Nickleby's, man, we had like the big Samoan cats up in there, dog. And I get a call. Well, I'm calling them at like 10 o'clock. Like, where you guys at? Where you guys at? Because they're, you know, they're kind of lagging. And they're like, the bus broke down. And we're on our way, though. And I'm looking at the clock. It's already 12 o'clock. And I'm like, and they're out in L.A. I'm all, it's not happening. So, like, I had to go out on stage, dog. And you know,
4: you get the bottles thrown at
2: you. It was real gangster up there, dog. Like real gangster. Like, you know, and I had to tell him, yo, it's not going down. But you know what? Like, if you give away some free drinks, dog, like it cooled everybody off like really quickly, dog.
4: Yeah, so they would have messed the place up.
2: The power of drinks, dog. Like, so all kinds of stuff, man. I was just chilling. Quake comes up. He's like, yo, PMD's right here. And I'm like, turn around, PMD from EPMD's in the building.
4: Oh.
2: Like, what up, dog? Like, so there's all kinds of good times over there. And, you know, some more good times to be made over here at KJ's.
3: Yeah, you know, I got a few more special guests that we haven't quite let out the bag yet. But I promise it's going to be something to show up to, or it's going to be something that you're going to hear about.
2: Tight. So KJ's, what's the age limit? Do you got to be like 18 or 21, or do you know? Like
4: 21 and accompanied by a parent, you know? If you're, no?
3: 21 okay, and accompanied by a parent?
4: No, 21 or a kid.
3: Did he start drinking
4: I guess
3: already?
4: Not, you know? Yeah, it's a bar. I heard Slimer is having, you know, Lil Man DJ.
3: He still didn't catch it. 21 accompanied by a parent.
2: I know, dog. I'm like.
3: So if you're 42, you still need a parent.
4: Bring your mommy.
2: I was thinking like five or six people popped up my head right now. I said, look, they need to come with their parents because these cats are still children, dog. 21 is still a child. Man, that's cool.
3: It's a free
2: man.
3: Event, you know what I'm saying? So there's no excuse not to pop up. It's downtown Ventura, you know what I'm saying? So
2: time.
3: Come hang out.
2: Word up right there. You know, that's real hip hop right there. And two, what's your social media, Rock, Contra? Let them know your social medias too, so like people can tap in right there and see the flyers.
3: Rock C Ox 805, holla at ya boy.
4: True Contra Mantis, KONTRA Mantis, man. Yeah, we're gonna be there's a few flyers up already, man, but the final lineup will be announced in the next week. So it's gonna be exciting.
3: Signature drinks,
2: I'm
3: all
2: looking
3: that.
2: Looking forward to that. Looking forward to that. And what else? What else are you guys getting into? After, like before that, or you got anything else coming up, or anything new records? Because I heard you're putting out some new music too. So you're gonna be performing it live.
4: Yes, sir.
3: Are we gonna hear the St. Vic this?
4: Oh yeah.
2: Hey, whatever happened with that? Last time you were here, you put something up on that, and then like,
4: so
2: then I seen all the videos.
3: There's a response.
2: Like, oh, wow.
3: There was a response.
4: Yeah, I heard crickets, man. But yeah, last time we were up, you know, they canceled. We're promoting the event, the battle.
2: Mm-hmm.
4: The battle got canceled, and I was kind of.

0: be flowing, dog.
1: I'm just saying.
2: Love, man. Love.
1: I'm just saying.
2: Yeah, it's for the love of the craft, man. You know what I mean?
1: 805 versus the world.
0: You know what I mean? We're there.
2: True. You hear that?
1: 805 versus the world, Craig.
0: I heard it.
1: The world, Craig.
2: Come on, Craig.
0: Man. Well, that's what's up right there, man. Roxy Contra in the building right now, man. And like I said, the 17th KJ's downtown Ventura right there on Main Street.
1: Yeah, man. Once again, shout out to Raul. Because, you know, he did a lot behind the scenes to make this thing come together. You know what I'm saying? Like I said,
0: yeah, man.
1: We got signature drinks. It's going to be something. If you hip-hop and you into the five elements, there's no reason you shouldn't be there.
0: Yeah, man. And when you say hip-hop and five elements, so
1: correct.
0: Like, let's try to explain this. Break it down if you guys got a couple more minutes. Like,
1: come on, talk to
0: me. You know what I mean? Like, so a lot of people, you know, they hear about hip-hop and they're thinking, like, you know, like Drake and, like, and stuff like that. Like, can you kind of, like, explain, like, what hip-hop and what this is, like,
1: the essence
0: that they're going to be experiencing.
1: This is the
0: is
1: essence.
0: This like going to the club? Do you got to get, like, all jiggy and stuff like that? Like, you know what I mean? Like explain the experience of, like, real
1: jiggy
0: hip-hop.
1: Don't exist, what we talking about. That might get you drugged somewhere. That might end up in harmful situations, you know what I'm saying? Like, the essence is for real. It's a lifestyle, you know what I'm saying? It's more than just a culture, you know what I'm saying? From the graffiti to the breakdancing to the DJing to the MCs, you know what I'm saying, et cetera, et cetera. Like, all that is all entwined, you know what I'm saying? And everyone really takes that serious. So to put that all in one building, man, it's like an overflow, bro. When that lava come out, I'm telling you, I'm trying to tell you.
0: Yeah, every time I've been to shows, man, real super chill. It's not like going to a nightclub where it's kind of pretentious.
1: Oh, nah.
0: Everybody's kicked back, man. Everyone's casual. Everyone having a good time, you know? And it's real chill, man.
1: Yeah, and dudes, you know, females do like hip-hop, too. You know what I'm saying? So it ain't going to be a sausage fest, so you don't have to wear a come on down to feel like you're in jail or nothing like that. You know what I'm saying? In come jail. Hang out with y'all, bye.
2: Yeah, we got some real...
0: I feel like you're in jail.
2: I'm excited for the beat sets, man. You know, it's been a minute since we've heard some dope beat sets in the 805, man. And those producers, man, are the ones that come out every other blue moon. And it's been a minute for me to see them, so I'm excited to hear the beat sets, man. That's a big part. And, of course, the ciphers, man. You know, we're going to open the mic up early, let homies come spit.
0: Come
2: and, yeah, man, I'm excited, brother. Have some art up, and it's just going to be one of those, you know, things where we see all the familiar faces, man, that have been holding it down for a minute, man. So
0: that's cool, man. Yeah,
1: bro,
0: are you
1: going to
0: be getting up anywhere that night, too? Or are you
2: I'll be up in there, yeah.
1: Yeah.
2: Yeah.
0: Okay.
1: 30 Digs just came from Mongolia, and they coming to rock with us. So I'm telling you, like, the love is big. So I don't want to hear nothing from the 805. You know what I'm saying? Because I always hear this thing that the 805 don't support. And I was like, I really could have did this in L.A., and really this thing would have been something super. But I'm like, I love the 805 so much, we're going to dispel that theory. So I don't want to hear nothing.
0: We do both places, dog. Like, you know, we do both places, dog.
1: Yeah. But, you know, home first.
0: Yeah. Yeah, I was asking Contra a little bit ago because, you know, downtown Ventura, you got a lot of Contra artwork out there, dog. And, like, over there on I think it's, what street is that, where you got the murals up right there on Hill Street? No,
2: It's Wall Street. Street. Yeah, we got, it was the longest mural on the 805. They just recently painted another one, 101. Shout out to Recoil and Sade. Mm-hmm. My boys were a part of that. But, yeah, man, you know, it's a beautiful thing, bro. You know, we brought the community together. Got a bunch of kids involved, you know what I mean?
0: Right.
2: And it's
0: right.
2: Like we all built a pyramid together, and at the end it was like the last day of the school when you see all the artists and we're all parting ways. So there's a cool bond that we all still hold, you know.
0: Yeah. I was thinking of because I was over downtown at Sky's joint right there, the burger spot, you know, happy place. And you got a mural of Ventura at different spots all throughout Ventura up there too.
2: Yeah,
0: I was
2: man.
0: Thinking about that going down there.
2: That one took a lot of you know, research to do, but it was dope, man. We did a map of the city of Ventura. We put all the schools up, all the parks, and and you know, it just had
0: dope.
2: To be. It's one of those things you could just chill and stare at for a minute, you know.
0: That's
1: Country
0: cool,
1: be
0: man.
1: Downplaying it. He be downplaying. That was
0: well,
1: dope, though.
0: Contra's done a lot of work, and you know, I told Contra, I go, hey, when it's my time, dog, it's, you need to put me up.
2: Oh, hell
0: put
2: yeah.
0: me up somewhere, dog. When it's my time,
2: we'll throw something up here, bro.
0: If it's still here. Well, that's dope, man. Downtown Ventura, dude. I'm going to be down there on the 17th of October.
1: Please.
0: Appreciate you guys coming through, letting us know about it.
2: Yeah,
0: you know what I mean?
2: Bro.
0: Oh,
2: 805, pull up,
0: time.
2: Man. It's going to be a dope time. We got DJ D-Tragic going to be in the mix.
0: Yo.
2: You know what I mean?
0: No. Yeah. Always trying to let people know about the hip-hop stuff.

0: what's going on. So it's cool to hear that you guys are doing some stuff downtown. You know what I mean? I'm definitely rolling through. You know what I mean? I might have, like, I heard Five Elements. I'm going to have to break dance. Mm-hmm. Because DJ Rome's had some music over there at the other spot, dog. I was like, man.
1: We're going to have you on some rare. They're going to see some rare D-Tragic that night. You know what I'm saying? All right, once again, shout out to Slimer and Big. Shout out to Wildflower Jess, you know what I'm saying, for putting this thing together and making this thing crack. Y'all call it Wildflower. I call it Coach. Yeah, Dick.
0: All right, then. Well, we're going to get back into the mix. Like I said, too, we're rocking till midnight, so we got another hour, 5 minutes left. So you guys keep it locked right here with us, man.
2: Yep.
0: Can Rock.
1: Yeah, man.
0: You know what I mean? Third Eye Vision. It's the release of that.
1: I'm a busy man.
0: It's going down. Word of the Streets Radio, man. You guys keep it locked.
2: Yep.

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0: best of them, huh?
1: And not one of them put up any defense. Not one.
0: He swings swords with the best of them, huh?
1: That means they know their killer. Know their killer.
2: Yo, this is Chino XL, the illest man alive. 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

What's up? This is Demrick, a.k.a. Young D, and I'm chilling right here with D-Tragic, live on 91.9 FM, KCSB, Santa Barbara. It's going down. You already know.

0: 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This is Nemesis.
1: And God's gift.
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1: Pure order.
0: Got to slam on him, yeah.

0: description.
1: So he thought that maybe he hadn't heard what he heard. Maybe he was too wet, too cold, too tired. And he was beginning to hear things because he knew.

0: Yep. If you go to our website at kcsb.org and click around, man, you can see the now playing. You can see the playlist. Man, right up on there, too, like, you'll see that Pure Order, that premeditated joint. Also, too, we just found out tonight, too, that they're going to be rocking with Roxy at his album release party, album listening party for the Can Rock album, because they're going to be rocking for that. And then also, too, for the Third Eyes, you know, project that Rock and Phoenix Flame put out. So they're going to be over there rocking, too. Just found that out. That's pretty dope. If you guys go to the website, you'll see that Danielson, the Surrealist, you know what I mean, the Dark Room. Shout out to Contra. I mean, that he's here. They're going to be rocking, too, over there on the 17th. Man, a lot of cool stuff, man. We already have music queued up and everything for you guys. You know, shout out to Rome Streets, man. Belta, you know, we played that one right there a second ago, too. And, you know, there's stuff that's better than McDonald's. You know what I mean? That's the name of the new Gangrene album. You know, that's Oh No, The Disrupt from out the Ox City. And The Alchemist, they formed together as Gangrene, and they got a new one. It's called Gas Factory. We just played a second ago. And like I said, new music every week. You know, tune in, Word of the Streets Radio. And man, if you guys know somebody out in your neighborhood too that has new music that's pretty dope, man, put us up on game. 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It's going down, you guys. We're rocking till midnight. Got another 20 minutes left for you guys, all right? Check these next ones.
1: Who you got? Who's playing, man? Warriors in the clip.

0: niggas. I'm not saying call us niggas.
1: Let's be honest.

0: Long story short.
1: Yeah.
0: I can call you.
1: Long story short.
0: I can call you nigga, but you can't call me nigga.
1: That's right.
2: Yo, what up? This is DJ Quick, and you're listening to Word on the Streets Radio, where you hear from me, it's the motherfucking Word on the Streets. Yeah, no.

0: Get some money, young nigga, yeah, I know the play. I give them game, all I wanna do is motivate. They follow me, cause I know the way. Yeah.
1: Word on the streets, ring, ring.
2: Baby, can I woke for you? Can I show for you? Can I take you down to Brands on the deuce for you?

0: Come on, baby. You know we always late.
1: It's all right. Osha's on time.
0: No, this is Desi. Desi is always on time.
2: Pull up, my selector.
0: Are you ready? I'm going to tell you right now.

unintentional to some listeners. 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

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I'm your host for today, DJ Girl Scout, and today we are following up on last week's show. We are continuing on with playing some songs from bands that performed at this year's 2026 Mosswood Meltdown. Mosswood Meltdown is, a festival that is hosted every summer in Mosswood Park in Oakland. I had the opportunity to make the little road trip up there and attend on behalf of KCSB. I wrote a little blog article about it with my partner Logan Martin. It's on KCSB's blog. That's on kcsb.org. And if you want to learn more about this festival, please make sure to check it out. But yeah, today's show is about day two of the festival. Actually, day three of the festival. This year's Mosswood Meltdown was super special because they actually had a pre-show. I covered that in last week's show, and I also covered day one of the festival. And then today I'm covering the very last day of the festival, Sunday, July 19th. And yeah, we're going to be playing some songs from the bands that performed that day, as well as I think reading a little bit of the blog article that me and Logan co-wrote about this festival. So you just heard Pesada by Las Nubes. They're a multilingual garage rock band from Miami, Florida. So super awesome that they were able to make the trek literally across the country to play Mosswood Meltdown. Up next, we're going to play one more song by Las Nubes, Caricia, before getting into some more of the bands. Hope you enjoy.

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I'm your host, DJ Girl Scout, today, and you're tuned into my show, Moshin' Around, where I spin all sorts of DIY, hardcore, and punk music. Today's show is all about the punk rock festival, Mosswood Meltdown, that's hosted every year in Oakland, California. I'm featuring a bunch of songs, from bands that played at the festival or have ties to the festival in some way, and specifically we're focusing on day two of this year's festival. Fun fact about the festival, Mosswood Meltdown, it's actually hosted by John Waters, super legendary queer filmmaker. Spiff, the film center in Santa Barbara, actually played his film Pink Flamingos, a super, like, a cult classic film. Yeah, I didn't get a chance to go see it because I was out of town, but yeah, super, super cool that it was screening in Santa Barbara. All right, you just heard Sri Lanka Sex Hotel by The Dead Milkmen. The Dead Milkmen is a super classic American punk rock band formed in 83. They come out of Philadelphia, and they've kind of been revitalized after their original iteration back in the 80s, and this was one of the more popular or well-liked bands that I think played the festival. There were a few different, like, groups or, like, I guess cliques of attendees that went to Mosswood, one of which was, like, middle-aged older men, and a bunch of these guys were wearing the Dead Milkmen shirts, so really, really popular with that demographic. Yeah, and they had a super, super, super strong set. Before that, I played Caricia by Las Nubes, the multilingual kind of garage rocky band out of Miami that I talked about a little bit earlier. And this song is super long, a little bit like droney and repetitive, and it builds up. And I love a song that builds up. Alrighty, we're going to move on to one of my favorite bands that I got to see all weekend, Frightwig. I'm going to spin their track, My Crotch Does Not Say Go, and I hope you enjoy.

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I'm your host for tonight, DJ Girl Scout, and you're tuned into my show, Moshin' Around, where every week I spin all sorts of DIY, hardcore, and punk music. Today we're leaning really hard into the punk side of my show. I'm focusing all on the punk rock festival Mosswood Meltdown that I had the absolute pleasure of attending this past summer. It's hosted in Mosswood Park every year by the incredible filmmaker John Waters. Today's show is all about the second day of the festival and, yeah, just spinning a bunch of tracks by the bands that play that day of the fest. So, you just heard Empire by Frankie and the Witchfingers. This is a kind of psych rocky band that's currently based in Los Angeles. A femme lead singer and then an all-male backing band. And this band was just so visually stunning. The lead singer's hair was dyed bright neon green, and they had on this massive, like, avant-garde neon green hoop skirt. And they just commanded the crowd. Yeah, super, super engaging. What I love about the song that I just played for you all, Empire, is the bass. It opens up with this really, like, stolid bass line. It goes into the chorus, and then there's a really, really long instrumental break at the end where the guitarist is just ripping it on the guitar, and then at the end, the bass line comes back again, but nasty. So, yeah, love that song. I'll play one more song for them in the hour today. Before that, you heard War on a Woman by Frightwig. Frightwig is kind of like the precursor to Riot Girl. It was a band that was formed in the very early 80s, and the peak of Riot Girl, the peak of this feminist punk genre that I play so often on my show, was in the 90s. So, yeah, about 10 years before Riot Girl kind of hit its nationwide peak in fame, they were, you know, talking about the same issues, especially in War on Woman. This song is really, really emotional to me. It's this band of, you know, adult women saying that they are going to fight for the young women that are being born, and the young women that are yet to come, and the little girls that, you know, would benefit from a better world. And yeah, this band also just commanded the stage. There were so many people that, you know, I had obviously grown up with Frightwig's music and that we're just singing along. I'm going to play a few more songs for you all, and then I'm going to read a really short excerpt from the article that I wrote about Mosswood a couple of months ago, and I hope you all enjoy. You can check out that article on kcsb.org, kcsb.org. But for now, I'm going to spin one more Frankie and the Witchfingers track. I'm going to play Thinking About You from their album Sidewalk here on Moshin' Around. Hope you enjoy.

we're going to play a new song for you, and we don't know how it goes, but it might work. Do you remember how it goes, Kathy? Okay, Bikini Kill, you really had to be there. I got the opportunity to meet them, this DC-based punk foursome before the show. I was shocked at how contradictory their words and actions were. Their supposed message of Bikini Kill's music and literature is girl love and feminism. Yet what comes across on stage

0: 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I'm your host for the hour, DJ Girl Scout, and you're tuned into the very end of my show, Moshin' Around, where I spin all sorts of DIY, hardcore, and punk music. Today's show, as you already know, is focusing on Mosswood Meltdown, the punk rock festival that's hosted every year in Mosswood Park in Oakland, California. You just heard Girl Soldier by Bikini Kill, as well as Thurston Hears the Who by Bikini Kill. That song, Thurston Hears the Who, one of my favorite Bikini Kill songs of all time. It's formatted in a way such that Toby Wilcox, one of the other band members, is reading out like negative reviews of Bikini Kill while Kathleen Hanna sings out this chorus over it. And during Bikini Kill's set, they were the headliner on Sunday of the festival. During their set, Kathleen Hanna, the lead singer, said, "I want to open for your band in 10 years. First of all, awesome that Bikini Kill will hopefully still be playing in 10 years. But also, I just think that's a really good memo to say to the audience, a lot of whom were, you know, like high school age or college age women who are in their own bands or hoping to start their own bands. All right, right before that, I spun Punk Rock Girl by the Dead Milkman. This is a cover of the Ramones song, and yeah, one of their closing songs during the set. Well, all right, thank you all for tuning in to 91.9 KCSB FM in Santa Barbara. I've been your host, DJ Girl Scout, this hour, and catch you next week.
1: Hey, summer is here, but that doesn't mean that you can forget about all your responsibilities. If you are a pet owner, remember that it is considered neglect, animal abuse, and cruelty to leave your pet inside your car unattended. Pets are your best friends, so please be responsible.

instrumental was called The Bounce, and that was by the harmonica master Rod Piazza from his 2018 album, Rod Piazza, His Instrumentals, actually recorded in 1999. I am Sonny Lance Steve. Today is the last programming day of the summer quarter at KCSB. Next Monday morning begins the autumn quarter, and my schedule is not definite yet, but I presume I again will be on Monday afternoon, as I have been for the last 19 years. Today, the theme is the same as last week, and that is tracks from new and recent blues albums. And the reason for that is I have gotten at least 100 really good blues albums in the last year. Yeah, an average of 2 per week. And it's time to expose you to some of them. So we're going to start out with Mitch Ryder.

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The call-in number is 805-893-2424. 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
2: Thank you, Doug McLeod. 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I am indeed Sonny Land Steve, and as mentioned before, today is the last program on Monday of the summer program schedule at KCSB. The autumn schedule starts next Monday morning, and I anticipate I again will be on the radio again Monday afternoon. Also, let me remind you that this show is being broadcast live on Monday, September 28th from 1 to 5 p.m., but will be rebroadcast this coming Thursday, which is October the 1st, October 1, early in the morning from 1 to 5 a.m. And also, let me remind you that if you want to see today's playlist with information about the songs and the programs, all you need to do is go to our website, which is kcsb.org, then click on radio, then schedule, and then this show. The theme of today's show, again, is almost entirely new and recent blues releases. We made an exception with that last song, which was from 1924, 102 years ago. The name of the song was Misery Blues, and the singer was Ida Cox, one of the great jazz and blues singers of the 1920s. It's from a 1994 vinyl album called Jazz Figures, Ida Cox, part of the huge music collection here at KCSB. Before Ida Cox, the reason I played that is because I played a song called Hard Time Blues by Gina Coleman from her recent album, Uncrowned, a tribute to Ida Cox, and that album came out on the Guitar One Records label. Gina Coleman is an individual performer and also the lead singer of the long-lived group Misty Blue. And before Gina Coleman, Alvin Youngblood Hart, H-A-R-T, If the Blues Was Money, from the 2026 album on Yellow Dog Records called Fight On. And we started this hour with the song Wrong Hands by Mitch Ryder. That's right, he's the same old rock and roller from Detroit, Michigan back in the 1960s. He's still going strong. He put out an album earlier this year on Roof, R-U-F Records. And the name of the album is Songs from the Road Live. And that's the album that we took that track from. Well, as usual, I want to inform you about some of the many live blues shows in the area. This evening in downtown Santa Barbara at the Red Piano, which is located at 519 State Street, starting at 7:30 p.m., it's the very good harmonica player Matt Lomeo, L-O-M-E-O, from Los Angeles with his band. Red Piano, 7:30 p.m. this evening. This coming Sunday afternoon, as most Sunday afternoons, from 1:30 to 4:30 p.m. at Cold Spring Tavern in the hills above Santa Barbara, it's Santa Barbara's own outstanding acoustic country blues duo of Tom Ball on vocals and harmonica and Kenny Sultan on guitar. And the next two Santa Barbara Blues Society shows have just been announced. On Saturday, November 21st, coming back for their first appearance in 7 years, the Grammy-nominated band Teresa James and the Rhythm Tramps, with two surprise award-winning guitarists also on the bill. That is on Saturday, November 21st, followed on Saturday, January 23rd, 2027, coming back by popular demand to inaugurate the 50th anniversary year of the Santa Barbara Blues Society, a band that's world-renowned and packed the Carrillo Recreation Center this January. That's right, Tommy Castro and the Painkillers. Find out about both those shows and many more at the Santa Barbara Blues Society website, which is sbblues.org. KCSB is a media supporter of the Santa Barbara Blues Society. Well, I don't have a definite theme for next week, although probably, it being the first Monday in October, probably I would be playing songs by performers born in the month of October. But if you have a suggestion for next week, or a comment, request, or a suggestion for today, the phone number is 805-893-2424. Here's something brand new from Mike Dangereau.

0: Our guest tonight, I'm sure many, if not all of you, know, is a four-time Billboard charting artist. Those same four albums received Grammy consideration, and I've used this phrase before, and I will use it until I die. She is a world-class talent and a local treasure. Please warmly welcome Katie Nip.
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I'm Sunnyland Steve. The phone number is 805-893-2424. Here's the All Night Boogie Band.

Is it legal to be having this good a time? I hope you're having a good time. This is Views of the Blues on KCSB-FM in Santa Barbara. I'm Sunnyland Steve, here with you today from 1 to 5 p.m., bringing you blues music. Music that comes from the heart, expresses soul, and hits us right in the gut. And the theme of today's show, as was last week's, is tracks from new and recent blues albums, since there have been so many good ones in the last, actually, year or so. That was Bambi Alexander, and this is Peter Karp.

was Peter Karp, K-A-R-P. Fate is a train that you can't stop. How true, how true. And sometimes the root of the blues. You're hearing the blues right here on KCSB FM in Santa Barbara. I'm Sunnyline Steve, and here's Jason.

0: I'm going to tell you what that was in just a minute right here on Views of the Blues. But first, I want to say hello to a lot of old friends, regular listeners, and blues lovers. Way down in San Diego, Rosie and Barry, former Santa Barbara residents. Way up in Oakland, Miriam, former Santa Barbara resident. In Port Hueneme, Jen and Joe. In Oxnard, Lester B., otherwise known as Oxnard Slim. In Orcutt, Michael G. In Ventura, Michael S., Jerry P., and Terry F. In San Luis Obispo, Mike R., James S., and Michael I. In Santa Ynez, Patty, Lansing, Chris, John, and Ron G. In Chapala, Mexico, Laura D. In Bellingham, Washington, the professor of the blues, Leo Shoemaker, former programmer here at KCSB. In Santa Barbara, I can't name all of you. I'll just say hello to Amy M., Michael M., Dana C., Mac N., Paul D., Steve W., Candace G., Mike W., and Blind Melon. And remember to listen to Blind Melon's Grateful Dead show every Sunday afternoon from noon to 2 p.m. right here on KCSB-FM in Santa Barbara. And remember, you may see today's playlist just by going to kcsb.org. When you get there, click on radio, then schedule, and then this show. We just finished that set with Kent Burnside, guitarist, singer, and grandson of the late Mississippi Hill Country musician R.L. Burnside. Kent Burnside did the song Rob and Steal from his 2025 album Hill Country Blood.
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0: Before Kent Burnside, we heard harmonica ace Jason Ritchie, R-I-C-C-I, with the instrumental Nui, N-U-I-T, Waltz, from Jason Ritchie's recent album, 13 Hours, on Gulf Coast Records. Preceding Jason Ritchie, we heard Peter Karp doing Fate is a Train from his 2026 album, Jersey Town. Preceding that, the singer Bambi Alexandra with Keep Your Man, from her 2026 album, True Story. Before that, Mama Don't Allow, from the album With Extra Sauce, by The Sauce Boss, a musician from Florida. Before that, All Night Boogie Band doing Keep On Rolling from their new album, Shut Your Eyes and See. Preceding that, Kevin Burt, B-U-R-T, with Ancestors Tears, from his recent album, This Trip. And then before that, Santa Cruz Blues by Katie Knipp, K-N-I-P-P, from her brand new album, Live at Theater 5150. And we started that long set with My Snake Don't Bite by Mike Dangerux, D-A-N-G-E-R-O-U-X, from his new album, Still Dangerous. And you heard all of that right here on KCSB FM in Santa Barbara, on the internet at kcsb.org, and on the regional FM radio dial at 91.9. 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I did it 20 years ago. I have no regrets. It wasn't difficult. 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You are an integral and valued part of our community, and we appreciate it. Well, again, the theme of today's show is tracks from new and recent blues albums, since I've gotten at least 100 of them over the last year, and some of them I haven't even gotten to listen to. But if you have a request, as long as it's blues, even if it's not new, I'll try to play it. The call-in number is 805-893-2424. We're going to begin hour number two with the Bone Shakers. Eat a Peach.

was Russ Green right here on Views of the Blues on KCSB FM in Santa Barbara. And here's Donna Harula.

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1: Nobody knows. Well, thank you for that little promotional blurb, John Scovmond. John Scovmond is a rock and roll and blues drummer and voiceover artist living in Ventura, California. And he is correct that this is indeed Views of the Blues on KCSB-FM in Santa Barbara. I'm Sonny Lance Steve, and today I'm with you from 1 to 5 p.m. bringing you blues, music I love and that you request. And as mentioned before, this is the last week of the summer quarter at KCSB. Starting next Monday, we will initiate the fall quarter. And I anticipate again being on Monday afternoon, exact time to be determined. Today is Monday, September 28th, 2026. And if you're listening to this rebroadcast, the show is always rebroadcast on the following Thursday, early in the morning, from 1 to 5 a.m. The theme of today's show is tracks from recent and brand new blues albums. You may see the playlist if you go to kcsb.org, click on radio, then schedule, and then this show. We just finished that set with the song The Blues Never Dies. I agree with that. From the brand new album Blues Now on New West Records by the band GA20, a skilled trio with Charlie Musselwhite. And Charlie Musselwhite, of course, is considered by many to be the best living blues harmonica player. And you may not know, he also is a very good guitarist. Before GA20 and Charlie Musselwhite, we heard Donna Herula, H-E-R-U-L-A, with Backseat Driver from her brand new self-produced album, Cold Feet. Donna Herula is a singer and guitarist from Chicago who plays both solo and with a band. Preceding Donna Herula, we heard Russ Green with Boogie Joint from his new album Stone Cold on Overton Music. Russ Green lives in Chicago and he is a very good harmonica player. And we began this hour number two, with the Bone Shakers, Eat a Peach, from their new album on Gulf Coast Records called Pull Up the Roots. Okay, I'm going to tell you again what's playing live in the area and in the region, just so you don't forget in case you want to go there. Tonight, downtown Santa Barbara at the Red Piano, 519 State Street, beginning at 7:30 p.m., the very good harmonica player and singer Matt Lomeo, L-O-M-E-O, and his band all the way up from Los Angeles. That's at the Red Piano this evening. This coming Sunday afternoon at Cold Spring Tavern in the hills above Santa Barbara, Santa Barbara's own acoustic country blues duo of guitarist Kenny Sultan and singer and harmonicat Tom Ball. And the next two Santa Barbara Blues Society shows have just been announced. On Saturday, November 21st, making their first appearance in Santa Barbara in 7 years, the Grammy-nominated band Teresa James and the Rhythm Tramps, with two surprise award-winning guest guitarists on that show. That is on Saturday, November 21st. And then on Saturday, January 23rd, 2027, New Year, the Santa Barbara Blues Society is going to inaugurate its gala 50th anniversary year with the return of one of the most popular bands in the world. They filled the joint this January. Everybody in Santa Barbara loves this band. That's right, Tommy Castro and the Painkillers back on January 23rd. For information about that shows and many more, check the website of the Santa Barbara Blues Society, which is sbblues.org. KCSB is a media supporter of the Santa Barbara Blues Society. The chain ain't none of mine. The chain ain't none of mine. Well, the theme of today's show is tracks from new and recent blues albums. But if you have a blues request, I'll try to fulfill it. The phone number is 805-893-2424. We're going to start the next set with the Shaylin Band, Blues Chose Me.

That was Brother John right here on Views of the Blues. The call-in number is 805-893-2424. Here's the James Harmon Band.

0: thank you, Laurie Morvan, who is a very good singer, songwriter, band leader, and guitarist based in Orange County, California. I am not sure if she and her band have ever played in Santa Barbara. Oh, that's too bad. That's the blues. And you're listening to the blues right here on KCSB FM in Santa Barbara. I'm Sonny Lance Steve, here today from 1 to 5 p.m., followed by the news. And again, next Monday begins the autumn quarter at KCSB. I am sure that my show will again be on Monday afternoons, but the exact time still to be determined. Remember, you may see today's playlist with information about both the songs and the performers just by going to our website, which is kcsb.org. And then you click on radio at the top, then schedule, and then this show. At the same website, you may learn how to become a programmer, which I did almost exactly 20 years ago. It's a lot of fun, and in fact, I should remember to tell you that the orientation for aspiring new programmers for the autumn quarter is this evening at 6 p.m. on the UCSB campus at Corwin Pavilion. That is KCSB Programmer Orientation, 6 p.m. today at Corwin Pavilion on campus. No commitments required. Just check it out if you're interested.
1: But with every added piece.
0: So, what did we hear on that last set? We just finished that last set with Jad, J-A-D, Tariq, T-A-R-I-Q. He is a guitarist and vocalist based in Memphis, Tennessee, and we heard him doing the song I Want a Mean Woman from his brand new album, Precious Company, on the Mojo Records label. Before Jad Tariq, the James Harmon Band with Cornbread, from an album that came out just a couple of months ago on New Shot Records, which is an Italian record label. The name of the album is Bootlegged in San Luis Obispo's Vets Hall 2000. That's right, from 26 years ago. And James Harmon died in spring 2021 at the age of 74, one of my all-time favorite performers. In my opinion, he was a terrific harmonica player, songwriter, and definitely a singer. And at that outing, his guitarist was Nathan James. Before the James Harmon Band, we heard Brother John, which is a duo comprised of guitarist and singer Johnny Never and harmonica player John Colgan Davis. And the song they did was New Sovereigns Blues from their new album, the album is called Black Crow, and it's on Johnny Never Music. And before Black Crow, we started that set with the Shaylin Band, spelled S-H-A-E-L-Y-N. And the song we heard was Blues Chose Me from their brand new album on the House of Berry Productions label. And the name of the Shaylin Band album is Chapter 3.
2: I know that time will dry the tears from my eyes. There's one thing I tell you.
0: Well, we have about 20 minutes to go in hour number two. Two more full hours to follow that of Views of the Blues. Again, today's show is featuring tracks from new and recently released blues albums. But if you have a request, as long as it's blues, I'll try to fulfill it. Also, if you were at the Santa Barbara Blues Society show 3 days ago featuring the Nick Moss Band with Dennis Grunling, and you have an opinion about that show, you'd be glad to share it with me, I hope. The phone number to call in is 805-893-2424 while we listen to Gary Merrick telling us about a guy named Tex Pawn Shop.

that song on Views of the Blues was How Many Times? And how many times can we play one more track before the end of hour number two? The answer to that is one. We have two more full hours to go. We may have a news break at the top of the hour at 3 p.m. for 1 or 2 minutes. Not sure about that yet, but I am sure that the next song is Sugar Mama Blues.

0: That was nice, huh? That was Sugar Mama Blues, and the purveyor of that song was Murali, spelled M-U-R-A-L-I, Coryell, C-O-R-Y-E-L-L. Yes, indeed, he is the son of the renowned jazz guitarist Larry Coryell.
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0: 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Thank you, Rick, for calling. Captain Rick was a programmer here for years at KCSB-FM in Santa Barbara, which is what you're listening to. We're on the regional radio dial at 91.9, and we are on the internet at kcsb.org, which is right where you may see today's playlist. And you would find out, of course, that we finished that set with Sugar Mama Blues by Murali Coryell from his brand new album, Deep Blues, on the Audiophile Society label. Before Murali Coryell, we heard Peter Parcek, another very good guitarist, from his brand new album, Most of the Time, on Lightning Records. Peter Parcek did the song, How Many Times? And Peter Parcek was born in Connecticut. He lived in England for a number of years in the, I think, 60s and 70s, way back then. He now lives in Boston, Massachusetts. And before Peter Parcek, we heard the Reverend Peyton's Big Damn Band from their recent album, Honeysuckle, on their own label, Family Owned Records. And that is a trio based in Iowa. The name of the song they did was Nell, N-E-L-L, parenthesis, Prison Cell Blues. And before that, we opened that set with the guitarist and singer, Gary Myrick, M-Y-R-I-C-K, from his extended play album that came out recently called Blues Trash. We heard the song Tex Pawn Shop.
3: In a driving wheel, but his body was...
0: Well, it is just past 3 p.m. Pacific time on Monday, September 28th, 2026. I'm here with you today from 1 to 5 p.m., and this show will be rebroadcast early Thursday morning, October 1st, from 1 to 5 a.m. The call-in number is 805-893-2424. Today I am principally playing tracks from new and recent blues albums. Next up, Young Rel, R-E-L-L, the name of the song, I Hear Some Blues Downstairs.

Jake Soberlack with Cement Shoes right here on Views of the Blues. And Captain Rick just called in a few minutes ago from Atlanta, Georgia. You can call in too at 805-893-2424 while we listen to Davy Jones with Mid-Memphis Blues.

0: Hey, y'all, eccentric American blues artist Jeff Jensen from Memphis, Tennessee here. I just want y'all to know you're listening to Views of the Blues with Sunnyland Steve on KCSB-FM in Santa Barbara. 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
1: Well, I do thank you, Jeff Jensen, who happens to be a very good guitarist who lived for years in the San Fernando Valley and now lives, as he said, in Memphis, Tennessee. And this is Views of the Blues, here with you today from 1 to 5 p.m., bringing you blues music that comes from the heart, expresses soul, and hits us right in the gut. And again, today is the last version of Views of the Blues for the summer quarter. Next Monday begins the autumn quarter at KCSB. My show will definitely be on Monday afternoons, exact time to be determined. The theme of today's show is tracks from new and recent blues albums, since there have been so many of them. Remember, if you want to see today's playlist with my comments about the performers and the songs, go to kcsb.org, then click on radio at the top of your screen, and then schedule, and then this show. And remember, at that same website, you may become a member of this non-commercial, non-profit community radio station, where you hear programming you cannot hear anywhere else on the regional radio dial. Music, public affairs, sports, you name it. And you also may learn how to become a programmer at that website, or you may do so by coming to campus this afternoon, Monday, September 28th, at 6 p.m. to Corwin Pavilion, where there is a new orientation for aspiring blues programmers, at 6 p.m. this evening at Corwin Pavilion. No commitments required. What did we just hear in that last set? We ended it with the Canadian band Murray Kinsley and Wicked Grin. Murray Kinsley does the singing and guitar playing. The song we heard was Dressed in Black from their 2025 album Eye of the Storm on Phoenix Records. And that band is based in Ottawa, Canada. Preceding Murray Kinsley and Wicked Grin, we heard Davey, spelled D-A-V-E-Y, Jones, with Mid Memphis Blues from his 2026 self-produced album, Ball Cap Blues. And preceding that, we heard two numbers from very young musicians. The second one was Cement Shoes by Jake Soberlack, another Canadian instrumentalist, from his brand new self-produced album, I'm in Trouble. And he is a Canadian who plays guitar and harmonica, sings and writes songs, and he is only 17 years old. Hard to believe, huh? In my opinion, he's really good. As is Young Rel, who preceded Jake Soberlack. Young Rel did the song I Hear Some Blues Downstairs from his brand new album called Young Rel on the Little Village Foundation label. And Harrell Davenport is only 19 years old. So these two guys, Jake Soberlack and Harold Davenport, are just the future of blues music. I think they're both outstanding musicians. And you heard them both right here on Views of the Blues on KCSB-FM in Santa Barbara. I'm Sunnyland Steve, and again, I'm going to remind you about just some of the many live blues shows coming up in the area. This evening, as every evening, starting at 7:30 p.m., there is live blues in downtown Santa Barbara at the Red Piano. It's located at 519 State Street. And this evening, coming up from Los Angeles, Matt Lomeo, L-O-M-E-O, a very good singer and harmonica player with his band. 7:30 p.m., Red Piano. This coming Sunday afternoon from 1:30 to 4:30 p.m., as most Sundays, Tom Ball and Kenny Sultan will be holding down the musical position at Cold Spring Tavern in the hills above Santa Barbara, 1:30 to 4:30 p.m. Just announced the next two Santa Barbara Blues Society shows on Saturday, November 21st, coming up from Los Angeles for their first visit here in 7 years, the Grammy-nominated Teresa James and the Rhythm Tramps, with two surprise award-winning guest guitarists sitting in on that show. That is on Saturday, November 21st, followed on Saturday, January 23rd, 2027, as the opening show of the Gala 50th anniversary year of the Santa Barbara Blues Society, back by popular demand. Popular is an understatement. The Tommy Castro Band, Tommy Castro and the Painkillers, January 23rd. Find out about those two shows and many more at the website of the Santa Barbara Blues Society, which is sbblues.org. KCSB is a media supporter of the Santa Barbara Blues Society. Well, we have about an hour and a half to go on today's show before news comes on. I'm going to continue playing tracks from new and recent albums, unless you have a different blues request, and I'll try to fulfill that. The call-in number is 805-893-2424. Here are Big Bay Allen and the Extended Hand Band. The name of the song, Don't You Do.

blues rock cover version of the classic Bob Dylan song Tombstone Blues from the album Fight Like the Devil or Run Like Hell that just came out, self-produced by the band Dustin Arbuckle and the Damnations. And that was preceded by Big Bay Allen, A-L-L-E-N, and the Extended Hand Band with Don't You Do from their recent album Blues Music on the Lightning in a Bottle Records label. You heard them both right here on Views of the Blues on KCSB-FM in Santa Barbara. I'm Sunnyland Steve, here with you today from 1 to 5 p.m. Today is Monday, September 28th. The show will be rebroadcast early Thursday morning, October 1st, from 1 to 5 a.m. We've got about an hour and a half to go. If you have a request or a comment, the phone number is 805-893-2424. Here's the Otis Walker Band. Are we doing this?

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listening to Views of the Blues on KCSB FM in Santa Barbara, 91.9 on the regional FM radio dial, and at kcsb.org. I'm Sonny Lynn Steve. The call-in number is 805-893-2424, and this is Gary Drano, Down in Dirty Blues.

and Dirty Blues by Gary Drano. And we have time for one more track before the end of hour number three on Views of the Blues. Another full hour to follow. Here are the Name Droppers, Gray-Haired Blues.

0: Well, that was a group named either Name Droppers or The Name Droppers. Apparently they change it from album to album, but a group that's been together for a long time, and they have a new album out called Let's Live Together on Horizon Music. And from that album, we heard the song Gray-Haired Blues. I will make no personal comment about that. Those of you who know me may make your own deductions. Preceding the Name Droppers, we heard Gary Drano, D-R-A-N-O-W, who is a guitarist and vocalist based in Utah. And he has a new album out, self-produced, called Gary Drano Plays the Blues. And he sure does, because we heard him doing the blues rockin' song, Down and Dirty Blues. Before Gary Drano, we heard Garrett T. Willie, last name spelled W-I-L-L-I-E. And he has a new album out on Gulf Coast Records called Bill's Cafe. And from that album, we heard the song High Beam Blues. Garrett T. Willie is another Canadian. I've played a lot of Canadian blues performers today. And if you weren't aware of it, blues is very popular in Canada, and there are a lot of excellent Canadian blues musicians. And he is one of them, and Garrett T. Willie is only 25 years old.
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2: 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No commitments necessary, just check it out. It's actually not difficult and a lot of fun. Well, next Monday begins the autumn quarter at KCSB. My show again will be on Monday afternoon, but exact time uncertain. Probably my theme next Monday will be featuring performers born in the month of October. Not sure about that. But if you do have a request for next week, either a performer or a song, leave a message at 805-253-3091. 805-253-3091. Well, what are we going to start hour number four with? I think it's going to be the Rev Douglas with Slow Time.

Wake up early in the morning. Seems like I just went to sleep. Lord, I'm thankful for another day.

soul. When you wake up, give thanks.

coming from singer Crystal Shawanda, right here on Views of the Blues. I'm Sonny Lance Steve. The call-in number is 805-893-2424. Here's something brand new from the band Mule Bone, My Kind of Blues.

0: Hi, this is Debbie Davies. 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
1: Well, I do thank you, Debbie Davies, who is an outstanding award-winning guitarist who lives in Ventura County and frequently, to our benefit, plays in Santa Barbara. And this is indeed Views of the Blues, and I am indeed Sunnyland Steve, and I am going to say hello to some longtime friends, regular listeners, and blues lovers at this point. In San Diego, Rosie and Barry. In Oakland, Miriam. All of them were formerly Santa Barbara residents. In Port Hueneme, Jen and Joe. In Oxnard, Lester B. In Orcutt, Michael G. In Ventura, Terry F. and Jerry P. In San Luis Obispo, Mike R., Michael I., and James S. In Santa Ynez, Patty, Lansing, Chris, John, and Ron G. In Bellingham, Washington, the Professor of the Blues, Leo Shoemaker. In Chapala, Mexico, Laura D. And I'm not even going to start naming all the ones in Santa Barbara, but thank you for listening. I really appreciate it. And a reminder that there is blues in downtown Santa Barbara this evening, starting at 7:30 p.m. at the Red Piano. It is the Los Angeles band Matt Lomeo and his band. He is a very good harmonica player and singer. Red Piano, 7:30. This coming Sunday afternoon, 1:30 to 4:30 p.m., as usual, at Cold Spring Tavern, Santa Barbara's own Tom Ball and Kenny Sultan. And the next two Santa Barbara Blues Society shows just announced. On Saturday, November 21st, returning after a seven-year hiatus, the Grammy-nominated band Teresa James and the Rhythm Tramps, with two surprise award-winning guest guitarists, Saturday, November 21st. And that's followed by the first show of the gala 50th anniversary year of the Santa Barbara Blues Society. It will be on Saturday, January 23rd, 2027, and none other than the incredibly popular Tommy Castro and the Painkillers. Find out all about these performances and many more at the Santa Barbara Blues Society website, sbblues.org. KCSB is a sponsor of the Santa Barbara Blues Society. And let me tell you what we just heard on that last set. We finished with the band Night Train from their new album called The Sack. And the song we heard was Better Waste of Time, with the vocal and guitar by Jeffrey Berg. Preceding Night Train, the band Mulebone from their new album Cure for the Miseries, and the song was My Kind of Blues. Before Mulebone, Crystal Shawanda, S-H-A-W-A-N-D-A, a very good singer, with I'll Play the Blues for You, her version of the classic B.B. King song, from Crystal Shawanda's brand new album on New Sun Records called Homesick Indian Blues. I have a preview copy. It's not even out yet. And Crystal Shawanda is an Indigenous American singer from Ontario, Canada, who sang country music before switching to blues. And we started that set with the Rev Douglas Slow Time from his 2025 album Born to Walk Alone. That's right. For the whole four-hour show today, I am playing primarily tracks from new and recent blues albums, with exceptions if you call in a different blues request. The call-in number is 805-893-2424. We have just over half an hour left before news comes on. Blues is always on. It's on right now. And right now, we're going to hear something brand new from the band Misty Blues.

was a nice instrumental called Sugar by the harmonica player Charlie Barath, B-A-R-A-T-H, with guitar by Johnny Bergen, from Charlie Barath's recent album, Issaquena Getaway. You heard it right here on Views of the Blues, preceded by something brand new from the band Misty Blues. The song was called Gimme Some More from their brand new album, Still Ticking. And before that, Night Train from their new album, The Sack, with the song Better Waste of Time. We have just a little under half an hour to go on Views of the Blues before news comes on. Next up, Bambi Alexandra. This is The Blues.

was Kennel Burt, B-U-R-T, with You Gone, from his new album, This Trip. You heard it right here on Views of the Blues. We have time for two or three more tracks. Thanks for the calls today. I'm Sonny Lent Steve, and I will be back next Monday afternoon, exact time to be determined, since it is the first day of the autumn quarter here at KCSB-FM. Next up, Alvin Youngblood Heart, Highway 61.

That was the excellent country blues singer Alvin Youngblood Hart, very good guitarist as well, with Highway 61 from the recent album Fight On. And we're going to finish up today's version of Views of the Blues by leaving the theme of today's show and going back to 1967 to the Paul Butterfield Blues Band from the classic album The Resurrection of Pig Boy Crabshaw. Here's their version of Driftin' and Driftin'.

0: This is Eduardo Arenas from Chicano Batman, bass player. 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
1: Take a trip.

Welcome to the Commonwealth Club of California radio show. I'm Gloria Duffy, co-president and co-CEO of the club, a nonprofit, nonpartisan public forum that engages a wide range of thought leaders in discussions about important issues of the day. Our guest today, Francis Fukuyama, is a well-known public intellectual who's been active in our country's political debates for decades, usually on the conservative side of the political spectrum. In 1992, he electrified young conservatives with his book, The End of History and the Last Man, in which he argued that Western liberal democracy had established itself as the only real option for societies, having trumped all others. The book was hotly debated, and it served to launch Fukuyama into the center of American political discourse, a place he has nourished with further works of political philosophy and history. Fukuyama, who serves as the Olivier Nomolini Senior Fellow at Stanford University's Freeman Spogli Institute for International Studies, is the author most recently of In the Realm of the Last Man, a Memoir. He's in conversation today with Tim Anaya, the Vice President of Marketing and Communications at the Pacific Research Institute here in California, and the co-author of the California Left Coast Survivor's Guide. Today's program is made possible by the generous support of Michael S. Kian, Jr. Now, let's listen in to Francis Fukuyama and Tim Anaya.

0: Thank you. It's a great pleasure to be here with Professor Fukuyama to discuss his terrific new book, In the Realm of the Last Man, a memoir. It's great to have you back at the Commonwealth Club. Thank you for being here tonight.
1: Great to be here.
0: So as we kick off our discussion tonight, we're here in San Francisco, we're here in California, and California is a theme of some of my questions tonight. And your first chapter of the book is called My California Dream. What did California represent to the young Francis Fukuyama when you arrived here back then? And nearly 50 years later, does that California dream still exist?
1: Well, my view of California actually was shaped by a number of writers, particularly Joan Didion, who I think was probably the most insightful. I mean, she's a fifth-generation Californian. She wrote this very nice collection, Slouching Towards Bethlehem, about basically the hippie movement and the anti-war, Berkeley anti-war crowd back in the 1960s. And she had a view of California that I think I share, and it's been my experience, that people come to California expecting that everything will be new and that their lives are going to be somehow redeemed by moving as far west as they possibly can without falling into the Pacific Ocean. And they're always disappointed because actually reality catches up. But, you know, for me, it was great. I grew up in New York City. I went to school in the East Coast. But once I got to California, I said, well, you know, I'm free now. I don't have to, you know, follow all the norms and strictures that I grew up with. And, you know, it turned out that there were different. I mean, one thing, for example, I got here for the first time in the late 70s, early 80s. And I was working at the RAND Corporation, this think tank down in Santa Monica. Everybody I knew was divorced because we were in the midst of this, what I later labeled the Great Disruption, where I think technological change had altered norms. And there just seemed to be a fluidity in people's personal lives that I hadn't really experienced anywhere else. So that was part of the experience.
0: I live in Sacramento, so every day I park across the street from a new building, new little apartment building, named after Joan Didion, because it's around the part of town where she grew up.
1: Yeah. So I particularly like one essay in Slouching Towards Bethlehem. It's entitled On Self-Respect. And I think that it was very meaningful to me because she defined, I think, what it meant to have character. It's a definition I've carried since then. She quotes from the journal of a 10-year-old girl, Narcissa Cornwall, that was traveling as a pioneer to California with her parents. And this girl writes, mother was cooking, father was reading a book, and the house started filling up with Indians. And Joan Didion's comment was, well, fortunately for her, the Indians were not hostile, but you have to admire the fortitude of a 10-year-old that could go through that kind of a situation, not expecting that the way to fortune and the good life in California would be easy, but that it would be hard. And I think that I use that as a way of describing my own family's journey to California, because my grandfather on my father's side came in order to escape being drafted into the Imperial Japanese Army at the time of the Russo-Japanese War. His wife was a picture bride, so she was part of an arranged marriage. Her husband was 10 years older than her. She, at age 21, was put on a steamer across the Pacific, and, you know, her future husband was waiting for her with a picture of her. That's the only way he would know that, you know, that was going to be his future wife. And they lived through the Depression. They lived through the internment. My grandfather had a hardware store on First and San Pedro in Little Tokyo. He had to sell it after they announced the internment in a couple of weeks, so he lost all of the equity that he had built up in that store. But it was quite remarkable for his generation how stoically they took all of that. The redress movement that appeared later was really driven by the children who had been more Americanized and were more conscious of their rights. But, you know, you think about the stuff, what have I had to suffer in my life? You know, nothing comparable to the struggle that they went through just to get to California and to America.
0: Right. Right. It's interesting. We've been doing a lot of work this year at PRI for America's 250. And one of the stories, it's a uniquely Californian story. And when you think of the courage of that time in 1941, 1942, when the internment was going on, there was actually really one prominent voice in California standing up and saying, no, the internment is anti-American in every way. And that was the Orange County Register and R.C. Hoyles. And I think California is kind of the place where people would have that courage, right? Now and way back then.
1: Yeah, I mean, I had thought, you know, so the Supreme Court originally approved the internment and then they reversed that decision, Korematsu versus United States. And then under Ronald Reagan, the country paid restitution and apologized for the internment. And I thought that this was really a done deal after the civil rights movement, that there had been this reconciliation. But here we are in 2026, and the government is back to mistreating people that it doesn't like as if that had never happened. I would not be a citizen of the United States if they didn't have birthright citizenship, because my mother... It was actually on a student visa from Japan at the time that she met my father and then, you know, had me. So I really take some of the stuff that's going on here personally as if I thought this kind of behavior, this horrible behavior by our government was a thing of the past, but evidently that's not true.
0: Right. Thinking about Joan Didion and great authors, you know, it's a phenomenon I think that many artists go through at a young age. You were pretty young in your career when you had your big hit, if you will, The End of History and The Last Man, that made you internationally famous, really. Looking back on that time, did you ever resent having really one big idea, if we want to lump, you know, your book as one idea, become so attached to your name?
1: Well, it's something I can't really complain about because nobody would have read the book if the controversy hadn't arisen.
0: Right.
1: But it's part of the reason that I wrote the memoir, because many people interpreted The End of History. It started out as an essay in 1989 before the fall of the Berlin Wall, and then it became a book, The End of History and The Last Man, in 1991. And I regularly, I would say on social media, probably 4 or 5 times a week, somebody says, well, what about that, Mr. End of History? You know, you think history's really over?
0: Right.
1: And the thing is that very few of the people that make that kind of comment actually read the book.
0: Yes.
1: Or indeed the essay in which I said nationalism and religion are going to continue. But they in particular didn't read the last 5 chapters of the book, which were the chapters about the last man. I mean, The Last Man is a concept, it's kind of an epithet of Friedrich Nietzsche, who hated the idea of the end of history, meaning that you'd have this progressive history that in which institutions evolve, you get democracy, you get the rule of law, and you get the kind of peaceful political world that we've become used to, you know, since 1945. And Nietzsche thought that this was actually a terrible outcome because it would flatten the world. Nobody would have any aspirations other than kind of petty peace and comfort. They wouldn't want justice. They wouldn't want to struggle. There's certainly nothing in the world that they would want to die for. And that would lead to an instability that ultimately would bring democracy down because people wouldn't be happy. There's a line I wrote in the original book that said, if people live in a world that is characterized by human rights, by prosperity, because of victories that had been won in an earlier period, then they're going to turn against democracy and peace because what they want to do is struggle. They want to struggle for struggle's sake. And I think that I said that all the way back in the early 1990s, that this is one of the problems with being at the end of history in this peaceful, democratic world, that it's not enough for a lot of people. And I think what we're seeing now in our politics is a reflection of that.
0: Authors, writers, we're our own worst critics. So when you go back now, and I'm sure you did a little bit when you were writing your book, when you reread what the young Francis Fukuyama wrote in that book, what do you find yourself wanting to argue with him about? And you may have already answered this part, but What did he understand then that you would say his critics still don't today?
1: Yeah, well, I mean, that last question is easy. Like I said, they didn't read the part about the last man, about the ways that democracy could come apart. I actually have been spending a lot of the last 35 years rewriting the end of history because there's a lot of things I missed. I wrote this two-volume set, The Origins of Political Order and then Political Order and Political Decay, in a way to rewrite the end of history, knowing a lot more than I knew when I wrote the original book. There's two ideas in that series that I didn't understand. The first was actually the importance of a modern state as an anchor for any kind of democracy. It may seem obvious to some people, but to a lot of Americans, it's not obvious, because one of the deepest characteristics of American political culture is to be suspicious of and to dislike the state and to feel that it doesn't contribute anything positive, it's only a danger to our liberties and so forth. And, you know, back when I wrote The End of History, it was kind of my attitude as well. But in a lot of the studies of development that I did subsequently, I began to realize that actually having a state and getting to a modern state that is uncorrupt and effective and has the capacity to actually do the things that citizens want is a much harder task than getting to democracy, and that had been missing from the earlier one. The other concept that I didn't have is this idea of political decay, that history is not this one-way ratchet where you make progress and you never go backwards. And in fact, you go backwards, and in fact, I think we're in a period of considerable regression as we speak.
0: You write in your book about several notorious individuals that you have had experiences with, including Muammar Gaddafi. And thinking about those, how does one respond to the invitation when you're invited to meet such as a Muammar Gaddafi or an infamous leader in China? And how do you prepare for such encounter? And what do you go into a meeting like that, an encounter like that, wanting to learn or take away?
1: Well, it kind of depends who the leader is. I normally don't want to meet with bloody dictators, right?
0: Right.
1: I mean, I wouldn't, if I were invited, I wouldn't go see Vladimir Putin.
0: Right.
1: But Gaddafi was different. So Libya had given up its nuclear weapons program in the early 2000s and basically indicated that it wanted to rejoin the world community after having been isolated and sanctioned, you know, for Pan Am 103 and all the support of terrorism that Gaddafi had done. And under those circumstances, I think that it's worthwhile trying to talk to them. Stranger things had happened. You had all these communist regimes in 1989 that we thought were going to be there forever, and all of a sudden they democratized, right? And South Africa disassembled the whole apartheid system in about that same period. So why couldn't Libya also go through that kind of a transformation? So I don't make any apologies for having met Gaddafi. It was one of the weirder experiences of my life because he was basically a completely uneducated person. You know, he was probably natively pretty smart, but his head was full of ridiculous ideas. So the reason I went to see him was that he wanted to see me. When I first met him in his tent in Seba in the middle of the desert, he said, well, you wrote a big book and I wrote a big book. And this meaning the Green Book that he, you know, where he outlined his third way between communism and democracy. And I'd much rather talk to you than to talk to Mubarak or Assad or any of these other Middle Eastern leaders. And he had this ridiculous narcissism that he was a great thinker as well as being a dictator. And I thought in the first meeting I had with him, which lasted for 5 or 6 hours, that I made a little bit of progress in terms of teaching him a little bit about economics. He had this very zero-sum idea about wealth, that any rich person got it by stealing from somebody else. And at that time, Bill Gates was the richest man in the world. So I said, well, how did Bill Gates get that money? He said, well, he stole it from his customers. I said, but, you know, they get useful computers, software that they can do things with. Thought about it a little bit. He said, well, he stole it from the companies that make the computers. I said, well, but those are really rich companies too, you know. So and he thought about it a little further, and he said, okay, well, maybe in the West you can create wealth. but we don't do that in the Middle East. actually, there's a certain insight there, because Libya was wealthy at that point only because it was sitting on oil, right? And so indeed, either you had oil or you didn't. It really was a zero-sum situation. They weren't creating wealth in the way that Bill Gates was creating wealth. But the second time I went to talk to him about his political system, it's like there was a tape recorder in his head, and if you triggered it, you get this long monologue about how the Green Book had defined a new form of democracy and it was better than anybody else, and there's just no moving him off of that subject. So I said, okay, fine. Very interesting talking to you, Mr. Gaddafi, but I think that's enough.
0: Yes.
1: One story that came out of that is I went to a conference in Israel not that long after that. So I had a Libyan multiple entry visa in my passport.
0: Oh, interesting.
1: And so I got to Ben-Gurion, you know, you go through customs and immigration. So the officer looks at my passport and he says, so you've been to Libya? I said, yes, I have. What were you doing there? I said, well, I was talking to Muammar Gaddafi. and so he looks at the passport, he looks at me and he says, okay, you can come in to.
0: That's funny. So if there's one theme that I think goes through your book, right, it's re-examining. And there are a few kind of key issues that you're known for having re-examined your thoughts that I want to dive into here, maybe challenge you a little bit on here. One place that I might come at history a little differently, I'm much more sympathetic to President Bush and the decision to remove Saddam Hussein. In looking at that time, how do you separate the argument that the occupation and the reconstruction were badly executed from the argument that removing Saddam itself was a mistake?
1: Well, I think you can certainly morally separate those things. I didn't have a problem with the idea that the United States would use military force to get rid of a dictator. We'd done it very effectively in Germany. We did it in Japan. We did it Grenada, in Panama. I mean, there are several instances in which we used force in that fashion. So that in itself, I didn't think was the core of the problem. In the 1990s, I had spent a lot of time looking at developing world nation-building exercises, because we were doing a lot of that stuff, right, in the Balkans, and we had tried to do it in Vietnam. And then if you look in longer historical perspective, I think that there is a repeated pattern where the United States gets enthusiastic about doing one of these interventions. They try to change the political system to make it more democratic. This was true in the Philippines in the early 20th century. It was true in Nicaragua in the 1930s. It was true in Vietnam. So there's a whole string of places where we had intervened. But the United States and the American people get tired of that after about 4 or 5 years, a little bit longer than one presidential term. And then everybody wants to get out. And so I think that you could anticipate that. And as we got closer to the actual invasion, I said to myself, I would support this if I had confidence that the United States would be in there for the long haul and would really make an effort to build institutions in a post-Saddam Iraq. But then I had a lot of friends that were actually in the Bush administration at that time. And from what I could gather from them, they really didn't have any plans at all for the aftermath. And in fact, it turned out it was even worse than I had thought before the war happened. And so that was really my feeling, that if you're going to use force in this manner, you should be serious about it, and you should really have a plan for developing institutions, and you should be willing to pay the cost of staying there. But we kind of wanted to do it on the cheap.
0: There's a danger in refusing to learn from mistakes, but isn't there also a danger maybe in learning too much from one mistake? Do you worry that when we look at, you know, everything surrounding Iraq and your thinking on it, do you think that it caused you, or maybe American foreign policy more broadly, to overcorrect against the use of American power?
1: Well, yeah, I think that you can't explain current foreign policy of the United States, except in light of that. I think that it made the idea of foreign intervention, especially in the Middle East, toxic. And Obama reflected that, and President Trump reflects that. I think that probably in the case of a Middle East intervention, that's not a bad inoculation, because I think our record in that region has been very poor, and we've really not been able to achieve the kinds of ends. And I think the current stupid war in Iran, excuse me, but, right. You know, I mean, that's just preeminently a case where you could have predicted this outcome in advance of having attacked Iran. And it's just maddening that we weren't able to take those lessons from earlier interventions into account and avoided doing what we ended up doing, because now we're in a similar sort of situation. But, you know, sometimes your successes are also taken as incorrect lessons. I mentioned in the memoir that the example of Winston Churchill standing up against Hitler in 1941 was like one of the great moral stories of the 20th century. And there's no question about it. It's just heroic leadership against very, very long odds. You know, England stood alone. The United States came in and helped, and eventually they defeated Hitler. But that lesson in itself then becomes a problem, because everybody wants to be Churchill after that point. So Anthony Eden did that in the 1956 Suez Crisis. He said, Nasser is another Hitler. We have to stop him. That led to a fiasco. And George W. Bush had a bust of Churchill on his desk in the Oval Office, and he thought that he was playing the role of a Churchill standing up to tyranny. And these historical analogies sometimes are more harmful than they are helpful.
0: You mentioned previously when you were breaking with the neocon movement, it had a bit of a personal cost. What was harder for you when you were thinking about it, changing your mind or discovering that people you considered to be friends and mentors and colleagues weren't coming along with you?
1: Well, I think that it led to this general insight about human cognition. Jonathan Haidt, the social psychologist, describes this very well in one of his recent books, where you have this model of human rationality, you know, that comes out of the Enlightenment, that we take in facts about the world, empirical facts, we analyze them objectively, and then we come up with responses, inferences based on those facts. And what Haidt argues is that actually that's not what happens most of the time. We actually start with the conclusion that we want, and we use our considerable cognitive ability to marshal facts that support that outcome. And I could see that happening with, you know, a lot of my friends, neocon friends, when they were trying to justify the invasion of Iraq. I think you can see that these days with a lot of Republicans who start out as Reagan Republicans in favor of free trade, immigration, then all of a sudden their objective changes, and so they select a different set of facts to justify a completely different set of policies. And in all of that, they're actually not thinking for themselves in the way that you're classically supposed to be rational. You're basically conforming with the people around you whose support and friendship are important to you. And that certainly was the case in the lead-up to the Iraq War, because a lot of my oldest friends from graduate school that we had agreed on many things, and they were all very, very much invested in that operation.
0: Do you hear from any of those folks today? Do you have relationships with any of the folks from that era today?
1: Well, the ones that repented, yes. I mean, like Bill Kristol, for example, was one of my oldest friends. I inherited his apartment in graduate school back in Cambridge, and I'd known him for a very long time. At the time of the Iraq War, we stopped speaking, and I don't think I spoke to him for another 15 years. But he became a big Never Trumper, and so we're all BFFs now.
0: Right. Let's talk about the other area where you are known for having a rethinking. Now, I work at a free market think tank, so I can't let a chapter entitled Learning to Love Bureaucrats pass without a little cross-examination. You write in the book, you describe the 2008 financial crisis as another event that caused you to reconsider your worldview. But demonstrating that markets can fail isn't really the same as demonstrating that government generally allocates resources better than markets. So why did that experience cause you to change your thinking about the proper role of government?
1: Well, I think you can separate some of these things. I think that, you know, what the crisis of 2008, the big financial crisis, demonstrated is not that it's not something about the role of government per se. It's just bad policy, that it was a big mistake to deregulate the financial sector, as started with Graham Leach Bliley and, you know, repealing Glass-Steagall. There's a whole bunch of deregulatory moves that were taken that I think then freed the banks to take these extraordinary risks, and that led directly to the financial crisis. But that's not an observation about the role of government per se. That's just choosing the wrong policy. The role of government, to me, really became evident, I mean, the importance of it in Afghanistan and Iraq, because we invaded these two countries, they collapsed their existing governments, and then you had the vacuum being filled by a bunch of armed militias. And the United States really did not know what to do, because Americans are, we distrust government, and all of our effort is meant to limit government. We never think very hard about building state capacity and creating a government that's capable of providing security, services, you know, healthcare, education, this sort of thing. That's not the first thing that Americans think about. And as I began to look at the problem of a lot of developing countries, I spent time working for the World Bank in Melanesia and Papua New Guinea, Timor-Leste, a lot of time in Latin America, where you have governments, but they tend to be weak. So Mexico and Colombia cannot guarantee security throughout their territory because their state is too weak. They can't defeat the narco gangs on their soil. And so it just seemed to me that actually having a modern, effective state, the capacity to deliver basic services was actually, that's how you developed. You know, there's hardly any examples of rich countries that don't have that kind of state. So this leads me to my love of bureaucrats, because it seemed to me that the United States has got a big problem. We don't respect our government. We, in fact, chastise the deep state. We have a president that wants to destroy the deep state. And I just think that Americans don't appreciate how necessary that state is. It is defective in lots of ways. That I could spend I could spend many hours complaining about the California governance in Sacramento.
0: Yes.
1: I guess you hang out.
0: Yeah.
1: So again, I mean, we overregulate and we, I think, overconstrain our bureaucrats. But if you don't actually have that basic capacity to regulate airline safety, to regulate markets, to perform public health duties, to do all of the really technical things that modern governments have to do, you're going to have a very chaotic country, and it's not going to work democratically either.
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0: You argue in the book and in your writings very persuasively for competent state institutions. Conservatives would argue that bureaucracies have their own incentives, that they want to expand their budgets, want to protect themselves, you know, the kind of turf war analogy, and in some cases, they want to resist accountability. So what do you think that conservatives understand about bureaucracy that liberals sometimes don't? And the flip side, what do you think that free marketeers misunderstand about government?
1: Well, I guess I would disagree with some of those characterizations. There was a whole public choice school that had this model. I don't think their main purpose is to expand their power. They are acting on mandates that the legislature makes. And the legislature sometimes grants them too much authority, or it fails to speak to certain important issues, and then the bureaucrats have to make up their own rules. But we have a whole series of legal procedures under which they're supposed to do that in a legitimate way. I think that most of the problems in our government that are blamed on bureaucrats ultimately come down to a reflection of interest groups in the broader society. For example, what's the problem with housing in the state of California? We don't have enough. It's just a simple supply and demand problem. Why do we not have enough housing in California? Well, you've got a lot of very powerful interest groups that do not want more housing, right? You get a lot of NIMBYism in the state. You have also a set of institutions that are really dedicated to keeping things the way they are. So my favorite target of all of these is CEQA, you know, the California Environmental Quality Act, where all 40 million residents of California have standing to sue any project, public or private, that they want, and they can sue anonymously, and there's no statute of limitations, right? And so it creates what I labeled in one of my books a vetocracy, meaning there are many veto points to stop the government from doing things in the collective good, and there is very little delegation of authority to actually make decisions. So there's plenty of examples. The most recent one was Berkeley wanted to add like 3,000 graduate students, and you know, one of their upper middle class neighbors sued under CEQA, got a judge to say, yes, those students are a pollutant under this Environmental Quality Act.
0: And yes.
1: You can't build those dormitories.
0: Yeah.
1: 710 freeway in LA. So Caltrans actually acquired the right of way to connect the ports of Los Angeles and Long Beach to the main freeway system all the way back in the late 1960s. CEQA was passed in 1971, and the city of South Pasadena then sued to stop it from being built through its territory, even though Caltrans actually had the right of way. They won, again, on, I think, spurious environmental grounds. Every governor of California since that time has tried to get that four-mile stretch of freeway built. These ports are the biggest ports on the West Coast, very important for the overall economic health of the United States. But because of the way that we privilege certain local interests, we can't get these public projects built. And I think that that's not the fault of bureaucrats per se. It's really the fault of the institutional structures that we have created that give certain groups more power than others. If you go back to California housing, if you hold a public hearing here in San Francisco to build a multifamily housing development, who's going to show up at the public hearing? It's going to be the labor unions, it's going to be the developers, it's going to be the Sierra Club. Who's not represented in that are young couples that cannot afford to live in San Francisco because it's too damn expensive, right? And so there's a problem, I think, in the way that we organize the groups. And it's not the bureaucrats that are doing it. It's really this interest group structure that, and then the institutional rules that give some of those groups more power than others.
0: It's also an interesting dynamic of, it's one of those areas where the right and the left unite.
1: Mm-hmm.
0: If you look at complaints over housing in Marin County, it's very similar to complaints about housing in communities in Orange County.
1: Yeah, no, that's right. That's right.
0: And the irony is climate change mitigation projects are held up by CEQA as
1: Absolutely.
0: Well.
1: Absolutely.
0: Bike trails, you know, all of these.
1: So I have to admit, I'm a big fan of Ezra Klein's abundance movement. And that's exactly the argument that he makes, is that actually, it's progressives that want the government to do stuff, but they make it impossible for the government to do stuff because they also think that legitimacy comes from expanding the number of procedures that you have to follow. And so
0: right.
1: There's a problem with bureaucrats. It's that they have been incentivized to comply with all of these incredibly complex procedures and not to actually get to the outcomes that citizens want. And really what abundance is about is trying to simplify those procedures so that you actually get the outcomes without it taking 10 years or in some case like high-speed rail just simply never appearing at all.
0: Right. And California policy often is put together really from a principle of scarcity when our state is the definition of abundance, I would argue. I think it's interesting your observation on kind of the power of bureaucrats. You know, as I see it, I worked in the California legislature and in politics for 2 decades before coming to PRI. A lot of it involves kind of the various green mandates and initiatives. In some ways, I would agree with you right about interest groups are writing the laws and they're kind of writing their little carve-outs and ability to sue. I would argue in other ways, it's politicians who don't have the courage to use their own power to make the law as they wish, instead empowering a bureaucrat. The California Air Resources Board is often the poster child of it. And legislators who, with one vote, could change the law will say, I agree with you. I'm frustrated that that policy was changed, but they never stand up and introduce a bill to change it.
1: Yeah. Well, it's a particular problem in the Democratic Party. I mean, Nancy Pelosi used to complain about the groups that every Democratic politician had to satisfy in order to make it as a Democrat. And you just can't satisfy everybody. I mean, there are serious conflicts of interest. And if you're actually going to get back to building things, you've got to make certain decisions about public participation and who's at the table, that sort of thing.
0: Let's talk about the academic world. In the book, it's very interesting. You look back critically in some ways at the intellectual world you inhabited on the right and the danger of people reinforcing one another's assumptions. Today, you're at Stanford, here in the Bay Area. It's a different intellectual environment. When you get up in the morning, you're on campus, you're doing your work. Do you ever think about how do you know you haven't exchanged one intellectual bubble in one way for another?
1: Well, it's pretty hard not to perceive that you're in a bubble when you're at a place like Stanford, because there is kind of a monoculture, and it's not just Stanford, but it's most elite universities.
0: Right.
1: There are certain things that I believe to be true, and if I said them publicly in a classroom at Stanford, I would get into a lot of trouble. You know, all of these questions about cancellation, and so we're in a terrible situation right now, because as a result of this kind of history of political correctness, we now have a government that wants to use this power of the state to enforce what it thinks is free speech, but actually is just speech that they approve of. So you're actually not making any progress there. And that's a really bad situation to be in. The thing that I felt is wrong with higher education really comes from my first teacher, Alan Bloom. He was a political theorist. He wrote a best-selling book called The Closing of the American Mind, and it was really about the assault that had been made on teaching Western civilization core courses in universities. That's something that began at Columbia in the 1920s, and almost every elite university had a course like this, where you begin with Homer, Plato, the Hebrew Bible, and you work your way up through Hobbes, Locke, Machiavelli, up to the Federalist Papers, Marx, Freud, and so forth. And beginning in the 1980s, that came under sustained attack as being Eurocentric and excluding people of color and so forth. And I think that there's something right and there's something wrong about that critique, but it's left us, I think, with a failure to actually give students a real liberal education. So I would agree that the old Western Civ kinds of courses were too narrow. They fell prey to what's called Whig history, where this is the way most young privileged boys in America and Britain were educated in the 19th century. You start with the ancient Greeks and then the Romans, and you go all the way up to the Magna Carta and modern liberal America. And that's the history of the world, and you don't pay any attention to any other part of the world. And I think that you do have to be much more multicultural than that. I think that as you are learning about the world, if you're not exposed to some of the other world civilizations like China, India, the Muslim world, then your education is really deficient, and you can't actually appreciate your own civilization unless you study it comparatively And there are several things wrong, I think, with the way that multiculturalism was pursued in those days. That, first of all, they actually didn't want to admit that there's actual cultural difference, because a lot of the teaching kind of made out that these other non-Western civilizations were actually more liberal, tolerant, environmentally conscious than Western civilization was, which it's just not honest. I think that if you're going to teach a multicultural curriculum, you actually ought to talk about what some of the real differences between these cultures are. But the point is that this all got diluted over the years, and very few schools actually begin with a kind of education that I feel privileged to have had. First seminar I ever took was a seminar taught by Bloom on Plato's Republic. The Republic is a dialogue between the philosopher Socrates and two young Athenians about what's the nature of justice. And they go through a whole different set of definitions of what justice could be, trying to figure out what a just city in speech would look like. And it's an introduction to big ideas of a sort that really you don't get in many, many universities these days, right? It's not just pressure from progressives, it's also pressure from parents. They don't want their kids to waste any time doing something that's not going to get them a great consulting job at the end of their university years. And I think that that's what I would regard as one of the big defects of education, that in many schools we don't offer a liberal education anymore.
0: Your memoir is in many ways a testament to changing your mind. But changing your mind requires you being willing to hear arguments that make you uncomfortable. Do you think universities today have become less capable of creating the intellectual conditions that would allow a future Francis Fukuyama to change his mind?
1: Well, having just talked about the monoculture at Stanford, that can be overstated. I think that every school has got professors that actually don't agree with kind of the mainstream progressive narratives. But I do think that they need to open up a little bit more. They have to recognize the limits of their own tolerance of alternative views. I just don't think the government should be enforcing that kind of anti-diversity. But I do think that people in a university really need to think seriously about whether they're actually confronting alternative ideas honestly.
0: So if universities can't or won't correct these kind of ideological conformity type of issues themselves, then what's the remedy?
1: Well, the remedy, I think, lies in the broader society. And opinions about these sorts of things change over time. And I think that universities, they have to have a certain autonomy, because they're dealing with highly specialized subjects. They are fountains of expertise, and they need to protect that expertise. But I do think that they can be excessively insular in that process, and they need to accept input from the rest of society. And the mechanisms for doing that are kind of complicated. Like I said, I don't think it's the government's business enforcing that, but I do think the universities themselves need to open themselves up more.
0: I want to go to questions from the audience. How would you advise our leaders and Ukrainian leaders to end Russia's invasion of Ukraine?
1: I would give them some Patriot air defense missiles, you know. No, I mean, the thing is that I am enough of a realist to recognize that you sometimes deal with opponents that you can't really negotiate with. And I think the kind of negotiation that this administration has been pretending to do with Jared Kushner. Kushner basically said, oh, if the Ukrainians were only willing to give up the territory demanded of them, that the Russians had no right to take, then we'd have peace. That's just, it's just mind-boggling. He's so stupid. I mean, he doesn't understand the kind of opponent that he's dealing with. And I think it's been really shameful the way that this administration has treated Ukraine, because, you know, I've spent a lot of time in Ukraine. We've run a lot of programs there for mid-career Ukrainians, and there is a big core of them that really want to be European. They don't want to be sucked back into this despotic Russian miasma, and they've been doing this unbelievably heroic job. And for us to be on the Russian side in this particular conflict, I just think is really shameful. So I think that, so I wish they had more Patriot missiles.
0: So along those lines, if you were appointed by whomever is elected president in November 2028 to be their Secretary of State,
1: not chance.
0: What would your priorities be in that job?
1: Well, I would say probably repairing a lot of the damage to our alliances that's been done thus far. I mean, how many of you think that Canada is this really evil country that we have to confront, you know, at every instance? If you're not on guard, the Canadians will get the better. I mean, it's kind of ridiculous. And so that's not a very visionary foreign policy. But first of all, our influence really stems from the quality of our democracy at home. And we have not been observing democratic norms. We've not been observing the rule of law. We can't tell other countries that are violating human rights to stop doing that if we are doing that with our own ICE agents and so forth. So we got to clean up our domestic act if we're going to restore any of the kind of influence internationally. A country is strong not by being isolated, but by having allies. And so we've got to repair a lot of these allied relationships. Unfortunately, the damage, I think, at this point is so deep. People thought that we were going to go back to normal when Biden was elected in 2020. And yet, 4 years after that, we elect Trump again, and you get an even worse kind of hostility towards people that share your democratic values. And so recovering from that is going to take a long time. However, I don't think that we can simply go back to the way things were in 2016. For example, it's better that the Europeans do more on their own behalf and act more cohesively and so forth.
0: Here's another easy question to answer. What are your thoughts about what should be done to regulate AI?
1: Well, that is a question I've been thinking a lot about. My own opinions about this have changed quite a lot just in the last 6 months or so, because I think that in general, we have been underestimating the dangers of AI, and it takes several different forms. The economic one is, I think, there, and it's going to be much more serious than people realize in terms of job loss and basically a lot of citizens simply not having useful things that can't be done by a machine. And I think that's going to be very bad for our democracy. It's bad in terms of the concentration of wealth that industry has created. But, you know, the thing that's happened just in the last couple of weeks after this Hugging Face incident, a lot of my former students and friends in the industry today, if you ask them, what's the thing that we have to worry the most about, it's loss of control. You know, it's very interesting. If you look at what computer scientists working on AI systems do, programmers used to, you'd write a program and would be very mechanistic, like each line of code tells a machine to do something very specific. Today's AI machines are not like that. They don't understand what is actually happening inside the machine. I compare it sort of to a zoologist that has found this new species and they're trying to see how it behaves. So they're testing it in various ways. They're trying to see whether they can train it, but they don't actually know why it's behaving the way it is. And there are now all these very plausible scenarios by which these machines either can be used by bad people to do bad things relatively easily. I think that's why this tie-up with biotech is particularly worrisome, but also just them making decisions that really were not intended by any of their human creators. And you wanted to know how I would regulate it.
0: Yes.
1: Actually, at Stanford, we've had quite a few people that are trying to think that through in a much more serious way. The biggest problem right now is capacity, because we simply, in the federal government, we do not have enough people that understand this technology well enough. If you don't understand it, you can't even begin to think about regulating it. And so we got to figure out a way to get smarter about this stuff.
0: This week, you know, as the Congress has been kind of kicking around, getting out of town, there are some AI bills that are being kicked around. Really, I think they're more messaging bills than actual real solutions. But as part of it, reporters ask senators, how do you use AI? What do you do? Half of them don't know what it is. They've never used it.
1: Yeah.
0: And that's a challenge historically, even here in California. legislators, policymakers don't understand it, and they do a terrible job of writing policy on it. And it goes both ways. It's both you can't snap your fingers and make innovation or make technology develop a certain way, and how can a law stop it? Mm-hmm. And that's, I think, a major challenge that I don't know a law can stop it. A law can stop energy, a law can stop water, a law can stop data centers.
1: Yeah, I'm not so sure that it's an impossible thing. I mean, for example, if you had a system where it would require pre-approval of new frontier models, mm-hmm. that would slow things down. I think that the government can actually force these companies to not issue models that they think are actually going to be dangerous or hard to control. You immediately get into this geopolitical conundrum because people then say, well, what about China? And that's a separate discussion that's kind of complicated because if these things are as dangerous as a lot of people think they are, I don't quite see why the Chinese government is going to want to have these machines that are out of control threatening their system. So I do think there's stuff that can be done.
0: We have time for a couple of more questions. Here's another very easy, light one for you. Can liberal democracy give people purpose without creating enemies?
1: Well, it's not supposed to give people purpose. I mean, the whole reason that you have liberalism was that after the Protestant Reformation in Europe, you had roughly 150 years of continuous warfare between Protestants and Catholics over their definition of the good life. And the early liberals said, instead of fighting over these visions of the good life, let's just settle for life itself, you know, that we'll respect everybody and tolerate people that have differences of opinion. And that means that we have to live in a pluralistic society where we don't have a single definition of an overarching good that we're all trying to follow. But I think that you can still have community, and there's plenty of community, you know, in the United States. If you want to be a conservative Catholic or a Hindu or whatever, you're perfectly free to do that. I think the real challenge, however, is in a liberal society to come up with ambitious objectives

0: capability to actually take on ambitious projects that didn't involve attacking other countries, but actually building things that were collectively useful. And I think we need to get back to that.
1: So last question, you've reconsidered neoconservatism. You've reconsidered aspects of free market economics. You've changed your mind about some very consequential things. So looking back after everything you've experienced since writing your seminal book, what do you believe today just as strongly as you believed it back then when you wrote your book?
0: Well, I believe in some of the foundational principles on which the United States was built, right? We just celebrated the 250th anniversary of the Declaration of Independence. People say it's the foundation of the country. It's really not. That was 1789. But the Declaration was very important because of the statement that it makes in the second paragraph: we hold these truths to be self-evident, that all men are created equal. It wasn't implemented at all at the time of the founding of the United States. African Americans, Native Americans, women, whole categories of people were not included. But that declaration of underlying equality was incredibly important, I think, throughout American history as a goal to be progressively realized. And I think that that, for me, remains one of the foundations of the kind of politics that I believe in. And I think that that's still the unfulfilled promise of America that I don't think have deviated from much.
1: So we'll end on a fun note. If you could go back to the early 90s, knowing everything that's happened since, and give The End of History and The Last Man a different title, what would you call it now?
0: I'd still call it The End of History and The Last Man. Now, people have asked me this. These were not my own words. The End of History came from the philosopher Hegel, and The Last Man came from Nietzsche, and I think they represent actually pretty important ideas. It's just not my fault that everybody misinterpreted them.
1: Right. On that note, I want to thank you, Dr. Francis Fukuyama, for joining us tonight, and thank you all for joining us. Take care, drive safe.

0: Thank you for listening to the latest Commonwealth Club radio show. I'm Gloria Duffy, co-president and co-CEO of the club. Today, we heard Francis Fukuyama in conversation with Tim Anaya. Fukuyama's the author of In the Realm of the Last Man, a memoir. 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
1: I'm Dr. Anthony Lizowitz, and this is Climate Connections. In Philadelphia's Eastwick neighborhood, heavy rain is cause for alarm.
2: If we're looking outdoors and the rain is coming hard, everyone is in a panic.
1: Lifelong resident Donna Johnson says during storms, water rushes in from upstream and fills the creeks in Eastwick. It overflows the banks, flooding streets and homes in the low-lying area. And the risks are growing as climate change causes more intense rain and rising seas worsen storm surge flooding from the nearby Delaware River. For a long time,

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2: Hi again, everybody, and welcome to a boys band edition of Newsmakers TV. I'm Jerry Roberts. It is Friday, September 25th, just over 6 weeks till the November 3rd election. I am joined by our all-star panel of top local journalists, Nick Welsh, editor and columnist extraordinaire for the Santa Barbara Independent, Ryan P. Cruz, a staff writer and moderator extraordinaire for the Santa Barbara Independent, and Josh Molina, man of many hats, not least of which is editor of the News Press and founder of the popular Santa Barbara Talks podcast. Thank you all for joining me. I'm sorry we have no more time to talk now that I've introduced you all. All right, there's only a couple of subjects this week that are dominating. Let's start with rent control. Then we'll talk about elections because it's all kind of the same story. Rent stabilization, I know, Ryan, you prefer to call it. The ordinance Tuesday night, once again, 6 or 8 hours of our lives that we'll never have back. They passed something after a big fight over something else between two erstwhile allies, Kristen Sneddon and Wendy Santa Maria. Ryan, can you sort it out for us? What exactly happened?
3: Yeah, I'll try my best. You know, it was a strange ending to what's been at least 10 months to a year in the city process, and then more, you know, behind the scenes of people pushing for this rent stabilization program. You know, so what happened is they did pass the ordinance, and what that the argument was about and why it almost fell through at the last second, which was, you know, I think everybody in the room when people were questioning whether they're going to have the four votes necessary, I think people were a little frustrated, like, we've been doing this months and months, and you know, now we're at this kind of final stage. And what had happened is over these housing exemptions and affordable housing exemptions, the units controlled by housing authority and Section 8 deed restricted housing. And, you know, the ordinance had matched state law originally to, you know, only do what's allowed by state law, not specifically exempt these units. Housing authority came in and said, you know, having this any extra regulatory restriction over us, you know, that's going to cut in on our bottom line at some point in the way. It's going to add another restriction. These units are already, you know, regulated. They're already deed restricted, affordable. But, you know, housing advocates have been kind of saying all along that some of the units that housing authority or some of the units that are Section 8, these landlords aren't always taking care of them. They can fall into disrepair. And what happens in those if there's not a level of them being able to go through this petition process or be covered by this rent stabilization. So Megan Harmon and Wendy Santa Maria, who have been on the same side of supporting this ordinance this whole way, you know, Megan drew her red line of these exemptions are going to be part of this, or this is not going forward. And that, you know, everybody kind of took a step back and tried to figure out how this is going to move forward. Is this going to, you know, this falling apart at the last moment would have been a huge a huge deal. And even this fight altogether was a huge deal. So Wendy, you know, she pushed back, and Wendy wanted to add, you know, the tenants that are covered by these units. If we add this exemption, can the tenants at least participate in a petition process where if their unit is in disrepair, they can petition for, you know, a rent adjustment. And I think that was
2: Megan
3: where...
2: Megan was more legislatively adept.
3: Yes.
2: And separated the question, correct?
3: And Wendy, I think the way Wendy challenged Megan of saying, you know, you don't support affordable tenants, I think that was misconstruing what, you know, what's going on in this discussion. I understand, you know, these tenants do need the process for this, and I understand the spot she was trying to take, but I think that back and forth really derailed the whole conversations, and it made them split this vote into, okay, we're gonna do the ordinance simply with staff recommendations with a few little tweaks that everybody agreed on, and the four that had usually agreed on rent stabilization voted that forward. That's Wendy, Megan, Kristen Sneddon, and Oscar Gutierrez. Now that went past, and there was a second motion, and that was to add these exemptions anyway. You know, Megan, she teamed up with Randy Rouse, Eric Friedman, and Mike Jordan, who voted
2: pale against, male stale caucus,
3: who voted against the ordinance in that previous vote, and they kind of tacked on these exemptions anyway. You know, kind of forced it onto this, and you know, it was kind of ugly end to something that had been pushed through this whole way, and people had kind of agreed on one side, and it was just a symptom of what we're seeing. Of, you know, even something where people would agree, you know, it's still falling apart, and they're still leaving this door open of next week on consent. You know, it's going to get pulled. Is it going to get bifurcated? Is it going to be a split vote? Is it going to have the votes? Are we going to have this uncertainty again? You know, I think the citizens and on both sides, I think landlords and tenants both want security. And so, yeah, we don't know what's going to happen.
2: Good luck with that. Nick, I want to ask you about your column. Santa Barbara rent control ordinance moves forward despite many unknown costs. I think that qualifies as understatement of the year. But it was a very tough column, and you pointed out a number of really, you know, I don't know, surprising things. They seem to come as a surprise to Kristen Sneddon, who's been one of the leading exponents of this.
4: Well, I think, let me backtrack a little bit to what Ryan was talking about first, because the debate over Section 8 housing exemptions and these restrictions, you know, it sounds a little esoteric and archaic and technical. Those numbers are basically 10% of the city's affordable housing stocks. It's not a small number. And particularly like 3,000 of those are Section 8 housing units. And Section 8 housing goes to private landlords who agree to take tenants and that would not otherwise find a home in the Santa Barbara housing market. And as Ryan pointed out, and as advocates pointed out, some of them are not getting inspected maybe as rigorously enough, or they're not upkept the way they should.
2: So is there any evidence of that? Did they present any evidence
4: they
2: of that?
4: They presented some numbers.
2: That's just an assertion.
4: It's an assertion. They presented some numbers. They have tenants. They have clients.
2: What does the head of the housing authority say about that?
4: The housing authority says these numbers are hugely exaggerated, and I had coffee this morning with a mental health care provider who deals with Section 8 tenants from the housing authority. And he says, "Man, we get inspected every year, and they don't forget about it, and they come back and make sure that we did what we were supposed to have done."
5: Can I say one thing here, and then
2: yeah,
5: I'll
2: jump
5: just
2: in
5: shut
2: here.
5: Up?
2: Save it, Josh. We're deep in the weeds here. Deep in the weeds. What about the politics?
5: Well, no, hold on. I want to let Nick finish, but on this point, I want to chime in. My father lives in a Section 8 apartment. It's a privately owned apartment. Right. He has a Section 8 voucher from the Housing Authority. And obviously, one example is not an example for everyone, but
2: Section 8 is federal housing money.
5: Yeah, and his apartment is almost overregulated. I mean, there is so much inspection that goes on to make sure that everything is on the up and up. Now, he's a senior. He lives in senior housing. But in my experience, he's getting a great opportunity through the Housing Authority, and this program is working. Now, obviously, there may be other property owners out there who have a different situation, but they are inspected. They check everything. I've got to be over there to communicate with them. So in that experience, and so I have nothing but good to say about the Housing Authority and the Section 8 voucher program.
4: That's an example of one, but it's a powerful one. And as you go back, I mean, 3,000 of the 4,000 units of affordable housing in the city of Santa Barbara are Section 8. And right now, there's a waiting list of about 1,500 people. The waiting list is so long is that they haven't even taken new applications for the last 3 years. So the need for new landlords to step forward and say, hey, we want to participate, is immense. This is a bedrock foundation.
2: Well, rent stabilization is going to encourage more.
4: Let me make my point, yeah. And so the idea that you would put a new regulatory mantle on these landlords and these property owners is not going to make anybody want to step forward. It's probably going to make some people want to go away.
2: That was Megan's point.
4: And I just thought, I mean, as I'm sitting there listening, I'm just going, wow, we're at the 11th hour, 59th minute, and 59th second, and they haven't figured out consensus on something as, it's not an incidental thing. It is massive. Yeah.
2: And that was the thrust of your column, which I greatly appreciated, and which people should all go read if they want to get a good handle on this, which is there's so many of these things, and they're not insignificant things that
3: even the rental registry fee is not locked in yet. And, you know, they floated
2: Ryan, that's right. I mean, you wrote the program could require 7 staff members and is expected to cost somewhere between $2 million and $2.5 million a year, with the registry expected to cover as much as the remaining $500,000 may need to come from the city's general fund. So even the costs of doing it are unclear.
4: Well, no, it was interesting. Wendy Santa Maria, who is perhaps the most emphatic advocate on the council, she was saying, maybe we need to slow this train down because we don't know the costs. And even I have a hard time, justifying something when we don't know the cost. And it's just, I don't know. I mean, I feel like somebody coming into a very long, shaggy dog story.
2: Well, here's where the politics get interesting. And Josh, let me ask you this, because I'm just an old geezer political reporter. But what I see going on here is they're going to try to push this past this magical January 1st deadline until they get the next council, which is going to be the People's Republic of Santa Barbara. There's going to be 6 votes for this thing, most likely. And they're going to jam through the exemptions and everything else. What do you think?
5: Yeah, I mean,
2: is that too paranoid?
5: No,
4: I think it is.
5: I think there's, well, okay, well, let me chime in. You know, there may be a behind the scenes sort of play with this conversation to put it off until the new year, a new council. You won't have Megan Harmon on the city council anymore. She's the only one who's going to sort of fight for these exemptions in a big, bold
2: way. And you won't have Eric Friedman in District 5. You'll have Ian Balky.
5: The question is, when they pull it off of consent and talk about this on Tuesday, is Megan, because she's kind of the swing vote here, is she going to say no and it's going to pass? Or is she going to say, fine, let's wait and get these things sorted out? I guess if you keep the tenants in mind, you probably want to get this done as soon as possible because the tenants are the ones who are struggling. If you're doing the political thing, maybe you want to wait until you have 100% with different council members.
2: Well, let me just ask one basic question. What is the magic of the January 1st deadline? Is there anything legal, or what is that about?
3: There is a legal, I can answer real quick. There is a legal risk to extending the temporary moratorium. City attorneys said it's not a certainty that there would be more lawsuits, but it opens them up to a little bit more of a legal risk when they extend it. You know, it would be going on to 2 years now with a temporary rent freeze with zero rent increases. So that is kind of why that push. And I think pushing it longer, you know, political move or not, I think the way the public will receive it is just another, okay, we just can't figure out something again. I think that would just make not only the tenants, everybody more frustrated. And I'd hate to see a political move.
2: Nick, you were going to disagree with Josh.
4: Well, I think what's really going on here is more the certainty that whatever is approved will be subject to a referendum. And if you were an advocate of the ordinance, you do not want to have the referendum on the March ballot next year.
2: What March ballot?
4: If you collect enough votes to get it on the ballot, it will be on the March ballot next year. It will be a special
2: election.
4: So
2: there would have to be a special election?
4: There will be a special election. And so March is a low turnout vote. And if the tenants have any hope of prevailing, they need the highest turnout vote they can get, and that would be November. So the strategic fight that I think is going on behind the scenes now is can we manipulate the delays to get it to November? I don't know that they can. I think it's an uphill fight. I don't think they can get there from here. But November, you have, a lot more, liberal, activists, younger. You have a better turnout. March tends to be very low turnout elections.
2: So let me just try to sort the levels of politics going on. So we have the council, the intro council politics with this sort of weird fight between, not weird, but obscure, if you will, fight between Wendy Santa Maria and Megan Harmon, erstwhile allies. We have that. We have the broader citywide thing where the opponents, the apartment owners and real estate industry are apparently moving ahead with a referendum to repeal the whole thing before it's even gone. And then,
3: well, it's not passed yet. So if it passes next week, this process would start where the outside parties can file for this referendum.
2: Prepared to do that, right?
3: There's rumors that that's just like State Street, that the idea is to file these papers, collect these signatures, and get as many signatures as possible and get that. I think it's 5,500 or so that they'd need within 30 days. And if they meet that target, then it would go to city council, and it would be, they both would be put on the March election if they went through.
2: Wow.
3: Still a lot of unanswered questions. And just for the city, just as a outside, even I'm a journalist, but as a city resident, it's just kind of frustrating to, it's like 4 years now in State Street and rent stabilization. We're still, is it done? Is it not done? It's near the finish line. Where is the finish line? Every time we're at the finish line, oh, wait, there's another, vote, another referendum,
5: Well, it feels like we're at the finish line.
2: Nick or Josh, let me add a third level of politics here, which is the mayor's race, which is going on. And obviously, Kristen Sneddon has been very much in favor of all this. Eric Friedman's been against. But then I just want to read from Nick's excellent column, which perhaps everyone should go read. Council member and ardent rent stabilization proponent Kristen Sneddon, now running for mayor, expressed surprise to learn last night just how complicated and messy it will be to figure out of what is or what is not a fair rate of return. Frankly, I was surprised to learn she's surprised. Tuesday nights seemed really late in the game for this sort of realization, considering that Kristen has been involved in this process going on 9 years now. Josh, how does this all play into the mayor's race?
5: Well, just a quick thing. I think we are at the finish line. It's just, are we going to prove what Megan Harmon wanted, or are we going to delay and do the politics thing. I would bet the renters would want it approved as soon as possible. I think Ryan was sort of getting at that. I love
2: Would you differentiate between the renters and the tenants union there? Because maybe the tenants union would like the more political solution.
5: I'm going to plead the fifth there. They are advocating for tenants. So I don't know, but let me get back to Nick's question, or to the question about Nick, which is, I love Nick's column. It was great. It was amazing because, you know, I think Kristen, I think a lot of Kristen, however, this is straight out of her playbook. She does this all the time. So it was great to see another journalist point this out. She did the same thing with the budget. She act like she didn't know that they were spending down the reserves. And then and right there in front of everybody, she feigned surprise. And I think the question about Kristen is, are you feigning surprise for some weird reason, or do you actually not know? And Nick definitely caught her on this one and wrote about it, which I think is appropriate. We need to be holding these elected officials accountable. Does Sneddon benefit from this being put off till later? Definitely. Definitely. She does. She's, you know, the number one thing, if I may, that Kristen Sneddon is focused on right now is Nick Welsh and the independence endorsement. This is a huge deal for her. So when she's in a spat with Nick, this is not good. So she's trying to fix it right away. And I don't know what Nick and Marianne and the team over there are going to do, but I do know in a close mayor's race, that endorsement is really, really going to matter. So I do think that Sneddon is talking too much and making things too complicated. And it's hard to know where she stands on some of these issues. And Nick pointed this out in his column.
2: Nick, Josh alleges you are the chief power broker of Santa Barbara. How do you respond?
4: Not guilty. I think the independent endorsement, you know, I it's a number I whip out my butt, but it's, I think we make a 3% plus or minus. But I think sometimes a 3% makes a difference.
2: A lot of times.
4: And in this race, I think, you know, you have Wendy Sims Moten. Who knows how or why she's in this race or what she's doing? She's sort of the Cahusac Comet. But I think...
2: You're making all these references from the 70s and 80s, and nobody has any idea what
4: you're... I'm sorry, you're right.
2: You got old Clint Eastwood movies, you know, references in your column, too. Go ahead.
4: Guilty as charged. You know, it's just like, she's going to take a few points off of Kristen. And then, I think this race could go anyway. It started off with Kristen as a front runner, and Eric is sort of a good luck buddy. I think it's going to be a lot tighter.
2: I do too. I got a 4-page color brochure in the mail from Eric yesterday. It's the first mail I got. So.
4: A 4-page?
2: Yeah.
4: A 4-page. Well, that is Eric giving a short speech.
2: It was mostly pictures of his family, to be
4: fair. Okay.
2: Let's leave the mayor's race for now. Ryan, you've been doing the Lord's work all over town, moderating these council forums for districts 4, 5, and 6. Since it is a boys band episode of Newsmakers, I will point out that we haven't mentioned the two women who are running here, Kevin Cathell in District 5 and Annabelle Laney in District 6. What'd you guys make of them?
3: Kevin is definitely an outsider in that race. Some of her answers weren't as in-depth. It seemed like, I don't know if it wasn't well-researched or if she didn't know like what she wanted to do on certain subjects, but I think that that wasn't really as impressive as, you know, James stood out and Ian is obviously the front runner in that. And Annabella is also kind of a outsider in the sense where she's from the community. She's, you know, embedded in certain aspects of the community, but, you know, she's coming in with a lot of these, not really attending the meetings or not really speaking in public a lot before. And that's kind of important when I'm interviewing with candidates and stuff. You know, James, I've seen him before he was running, speak at city council meetings. I've seen Ian speak at city council meetings. Alex, not so much. I haven't seen much of him. He pretty much came out of nowhere, just like Josh said. But Gabe, Jason's been around. So I don't know if that's why Annabella might be an outsider in that race.
4: You think Annabella should be to get a seat in a city commission. And there's a sort of unpredictable, contrary curiosity intelligence that she brings. That she's a dollars and cents person. She would be looking at dollars and cents. And I think we probably can use some dollars and cents people around that city. Jason, he was all over the place, but you hear people who are sort of, they live at the street level and they are in touch with things that a lot of people who run for office aren't. And you thought, wow, there has to be a position, for somebody like Jason who clearly knows public works and infrastructure and, ways to do things and ways not to do things. And for and people who have endured the perpetual kamikaze derby of city street construction, that might be helpful.
2: Yeah, I think Annabella, I think you're right. If she was on a commission or something, but I think she has a lot of political talent, and she has a very nice way about her, and she's so genuine and authentic, and the things she talks about really come across in that. Kevin, who was sort of the, I don't know, the front runner to be the chief foil to Ian Bielke and five at the beginning, she kind of comes across like, as I hate to quote myself, but in the all important power rankings, the journey is the destination. She's having so much fun doing this. And oh, people ask, why are you running? Oh, people ask me to run. I'm always a little nervous when a person's reason for running is, oh, people ask me to run. Oh, okay. That, it's kind of like she doesn't understand she's in a fight. It's like pick a fight with the guy who's ahead somehow. There's certainly, plenty of material to do that with. But yeah, I've been a little disappointed in that. Okay, so Ryan, Monday night, District 4. That's really the still the most interesting race of all, I think. Devin Wardlaw is the choice of the Democratic Party. Monty Wilson is running as sort of the moderate. He's raised more money than anybody, and those reports are coming out again next week. Those two, and then Jason Dominguez, former city council person, has been in there, and then the dark horse, Genevieve Taft Vasquez, who has two Z's in that spelling, is kind of coming on too. She's got a lot of support. Sort of sub Rosa support from Dem women and maybe even
3: Yeah, I would categorize
2: WBC.
3: it maybe like grassroots online. She's got a lot of people that are commenting online and in other people's comments saying vote for Genevieve. So she has a lot of, support in the community. I think she can make a good dent. Jason, we haven't seen him out and about as much. He's been voted, he's been elected before, but I think this time he hasn't really been in the forefront as much as we've seen in the past. So, that one's going to be a really interesting race. I'm really interested to see what the candidates say on Monday. I'm going to hopefully have some good questions so they all can show who they are and where
2: Where
3: their
2: are you
3: differences are.
2: having this one? You keep shifting the venues for
3: We
2: your
3: do it,
2: event.
3: we try to do it in the district.
2: Yeah,
3: So
2: I see, but you ought to have Mullet Harris. You ought to have Mullet Harris.
3: Harry's was
2: That's
3: great.
2: why you
3: I
2: have the
3: mean, I
2: District
3: would
2: 5 one. That
3: I
2: was the
3: love that
2: best
3: Harry's
2: thing.
3: one.
5: You know,
3: District 6 was at the Libero, and then this one's gonna District 4 is gonna be at Unitarian.
2: All right.
5: you know what I would like, Jerry and Ryan, is to see a number one columnist in this town tell the true story of the behind the scenes effort to trash Devin Wardlow among these women's organizations, because I think that's a story that needs to be told, as the WPC and Dem Women did not make an endorsement in this
2: No,
5: contest.
2: that's a big deal. Nor did they endorse Kristen Snedden.
5: And where there's smoke, there's fire, and they will say, oh, it's two tough candidates and we couldn't reach 60%. There's much more to this story, and
4: Was
5: some
4: this the surprise
5: only
4: time?
5: Nick can do it.
2: Well,
4: Well, I don't know if I can do it, but I heard this morning, I had coffee with a guy whose wife is on the WPC board, and he told me that Eric Friedman won the endorsement of the WPC, but
2: You mean he won more
4: that
2: votes? He didn't get the 60%.
4: no, what it was is there's a candidate screening committee, and they recommended Eric,
2: Ah.
4: and but that
2: The WPC recommended Eric.
4: But again, this is that has to go up the food chain, and it has to be approved by
2: the membership.
4: Another committee, and that committee blocked it. And so they didn't hit the 60% plus one.
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7: Hey there. 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Are we ready for AI and the robot revolution? That's what's coming up. I am Eddie Micah Jr., and you are welcome to Africa Link, the podcast connecting you to the stories that matter.
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7: Humanoid robots may look futuristic, but they are already arriving in African classrooms, universities, and workplaces. Walker E., nicknamed Mutembe, walked into a television studio in Kenya, introduced itself, and answered questions. And this is happening as AI develops at lightning speed, raising concerns about how far these machines could eventually go and whether they could pose serious risks to humanity. Let's speak to someone who knows the technology. Mark Kaigua, founder and CEO of Nendo, a Nairobi-based digital marketing company. I'm also joined by DW correspondent Andrew Waseke in Nairobi, Kenya. Welcome both of you to Africa Link. Andrew, first, tell us about Walker E, or Mutembe, as he is called in Kenya. What's all the fuss about?
8: Thank you very much for having me, Eddie. So Walker E is a humanoid educational robot that Mount Kenya University acquired for its robotics and AI lab. So essentially, I think the plan around this was to give just students hands-on experience on working with advanced robotics rather than only studying technology theoretically, which has been hailed because it's a move that will give them hands-on experience. So the university nicknamed him Mutembe. Mutembe is a very Kenyan word. It is derived from the idea of walking around or moving around. So that is the Mutembe. Kutembea in Swahili is walking. So this is what this is why he's called Walker E. Mutembe, Walker E. Anyway, so what made him famous though was that Mutembe was on a TV 47 interview, and then the presenter, who is called Fred Ndomoli, asked fairly just straightforward questions. But then Mutembe was struggling badly with the Kenyan accent. At one point, he had compasses instead of compasses. And when Fred was when Fred was speaking to him, the robot thought he was saying Mountain University instead of Mount Kenya University. So Fred had to repeat himself and slow down before Mutembe finally understood that he was being asked for his own nickname. So there was that awkward back and forth, but which was really, really funny. Yeah. But then Mutembe was imported from China. And this is what people have been asking. We are only having this problem because this robot was not manufactured in Kenya.
7: Which is why I come to you, Mark, because I'm sure you also watched that incident on live TV with Mutembe. What did it tell you?
9: Thanks so much, Eddie and Andrew. Really happy to be here. So what I can say is that, to me, the Mutembe incident really is part of this new conversation on AI, where we're seeing a lot more of what are called the humanoid robots. These are robots that resemble people in their posture, in essentially how they now have the ability to have microphones that can listen, in quotes, and use speakers to speak back with words that they process based on transcribing that. So it's not unexpected what we saw with the issue for a few reasons. So one is African accents, right? The way that we speak tend to be underrepresented in the ways that global large language model labs, the research companies that make AI chatbots or AI models, they tend to underrepresent for accents from our part of the continent. Remember, Africa is the world's most multilingual continent, 2,000 plus languages. And so we tend to have these different ways that we'll even speak English together. And not only that, we also tend to code switch. So code switching is where Kenyans will add in phrases of Swahili, or South Africans will add in phrases of Afrikaans or Zulu into everyday speech. So that code switching often will break the pre-programming and training of some of these different technologies. And it's not just the robot. Even if you're talking to a AI chatbot, a popular one from the labs, and you switch languages, it often isn't prepared for a multilingual or trilingual experience there. And we at Nendo just did some research that we're launching in September called How Kenyans Use AI. And just to put this in perspective, besides the robot incident, 25% of the people we surveyed, over 1,000 people in 18 counties, they actually said that they'd reported AI advice for them that felt wrong for Kenyan cultural values. So this is Kenya-specific data, but we really think it has a parallel across the continent, that people are feeling AI's value, but they're also seeing moments where they go like, oh, wait, yeah, this might not have been built for me. It's not been trained with my language or sometimes even my context or my situation.
7: To which my question is, what's stopping African countries, African inventors, African, you know, technology experts like you from ensuring that Africa is not left out of the journey, that when it comes to accents, context, you know, that it is fully represented in the AI development?
9: Yeah, well, that's a fantastic question. So I'll say we're doing the much that we can, at least on our side at Nendo here in Kenya, and in the different, we work across 20 different African countries in our research and marketing work. But here's what I'll say, just so we can understand. I think globally, where we sit right now on the continent, for us, we are looking at what we call, some people would call it a two-horse race. You have the you have the United States with some of the most prominent and best known research labs in AI. And then in China, you have them really entering the race as a bit of an underdog, sort of racing from sort of behind or the outside lane. And they've really made it competitive for very different reasons. One of the pieces is what we'll call the sort of data center side. Do you have the ability for the power, the water, the sort of natural land and resources just to establish a place where you can then bring what's called the next layer, the compute? These are the chips, microchips and processors, connect them to that power and that grid to allow for essentially the larger training process that happens. And that training process happens through really scraping a lot of the internet, combing through it, and then getting good at predicting, right? And so remember, in Africa, for us, a lot of our history, a lot of our knowledge is oral history. So this is why Africa tends to be underrepresented. And so it's both an economic opportunity, but it might also take a big investment. But there's some exciting things Africa's doing, because Africa's not a victim in this situation. We actually have a lot of agency, and we'll grow in our influence, we expect, over the next decade and 50 plus years.
7: I love what you've said. Also, the optimism at the end of it. AI development, humanoid robot development, it's really going at lightning speed. It's going really fast. I feel like this is where we are at. If African universities, you know, companies or governments only, as things stand, import ready-made robots, I'm just seeing a continent that may become a market for, yeah, global innovation, right? But that's not enough, is it? We should be looking at a place where people actually design the systems, own the data, and shape the rules. Otherwise, like everything else, we're playing catch up and our narrative is not out there.
9: And just as an example, for years, even phone organizations, technology companies that made smartphones and smartphone cameras would struggle for somewhat similar reasons with people of melanated peoples, right? So people with darker complexions, like Africans or people of African descent. And that was because a lot of the camera science, what was actually being trained algorithmically, right, for these smartphones was not representing us, similar to our voices and so on, just like we've said in our history and our specific lived experiences and context. However, my view, as you can tell, I'm a bit of an optimist, is that Africa both has a chance to define itself. Of course, you know, we're known for rare earths or natural resources. We also have, you know, abundant sunshine and potentially great investments in power. And we at Nendo really see Africa as being able to define a core path for itself. And we hope that the continent would build what we call centers of excellence, right? We don't all want 54 African countries competing both for resources and so on, but really finding places to play to our strengths, starting with the four corners of the continent, Egypt or in the MENA, in the North Africa region, South Africa, Kenya, Nigeria. But that's not to say that other countries aren't really showing that from policy to leadership to training all of their citizens and in key sectors, health, agriculture, climate, that these can't actually happen and add value. So we actually think it's going to take visionary leadership, leadership beyond the next election for many of our presidents, prime ministers and leaders. And we're hopeful that someone has to wake up to that, because that's what we're seeing is the future, especially of knowledge work, where the continent has wanted to participate in. And we definitely want to industrialize too and have AI potentially at the core of that. So we think there's opportunities, but it will take visionary leadership and policy. And hopefully some of the research we've shared by Nendo is some of the local insight that can be used to help chart that path forward.
7: Andrew, Kenya no doubt has been positioning itself as an East African tech hub, you know, with a booming startup ecosystem. Tell us more about how the country is actually engaging with AI beyond university projects.
8: Yeah, Kenya is actually taking AI quite seriously. I remember last year I covered a story. So the government launched its national AI strategy, which will run up to 2030. And what it is focusing on is infrastructure, data governance, research, and innovation. And this year, we've also seen work on broader AI, because like you said, Eddie, it's moving very, very, very fast. And we've seen work on broader AI and just generally emerging technologies policies. So the framework is beginning to take shape. We can actually see it, because nowadays, like all platforms employ some use of AI. So I will say that what has remained, Kenya has already set the standard for other East African countries. But the real question now is implementation, because like you said, AI is changing every single day. So having an AI strategy is very different from actually developing the infrastructure, skills and regulations to make it work, especially for a country like Kenya, where political leaders, they do make all these promises. But then when it comes to implementation, then it becomes a problem.
7: Mark, I would buy a humanoid robot that can cook and clean and make me just relax and do something a bit more productive. So I'm looking forward to that. On the flip side of it, should I be scared that the development is going too fast and there's a chance where AI would actually affect humanity negatively when they start thinking well, when they start deciding for themselves what works better for them versus humanity? Am I just fear-mongering here, or is there genuine concern there?
9: I think there's genuine concern, but I'll say two quick things I think on this. So the first is, to me, I think Africa were in a very unique situation. And why I say that is our economies, for the most part, are not necessarily driven by the formal sector. This is sort of your white collar workers. We are driven by the informal sector or informal job and employment situations. And so because of that, we have a unique aspect that says that even the price of labor is different. Why do I say this? Because I don't see humanoid robots necessarily changing or affecting us negatively. There's been some in the US, for example, that are saying that they will cook and clean. And the reason that I think those are different is that here, you just think about our economies, you have au pairs, nannies, housekeepers, gardeners, multiple people that, you know, all as part of just their employment situation as jobs and roles that they are carrying out and doing. And so I actually think the economics is interesting or different here. Those types of humanoid robots might be popular in China. They might certainly be popular in America, but they, in my view, will not be necessarily popular here because of just the way our societies are structured. But back, I think, to the question of some of the threats or the challenges, I think that we face a number of, you know, different ones. I'd say that some of the most challenging risks right now, I know that we've encountered in some of our research work in the AI field and the challenges that worry people are definitely what we call biosecurity or bioweapons. And what that means is that the more you explore the human genome, our DNA, our strengths and weaknesses for scientific purposes to find, for example, a cure to cancer or a cure for malaria or a vaccine breakthrough, you can also end up training AI around virology and certain weaknesses. And in that trial and error in a lab, there's the fear that, that certain things could end up happening if agentic or autonomous AI starts to sort of get a life of its own or pursue this. There's also cyber warfare. We are increasingly seeing things such as, like in Kenya, for example, M-Pesa and different mobile money platforms are the ones that really drive hundreds of billions of dollars worth of our economy. They're almost what we'd call public digital infrastructure, meaning that if they were even to go out for an hour, that would significantly affect the movement of funds and resources and government operations. So there's this new surface area where AI can essentially create attack spaces or vulnerabilities with tech that every day, especially in innovative African societies, are using.
7: So basically, we should be scared?
9: There's reason for concern, but here's the other thing that encourages me. I think that, for example, because some experts have warned that maybe we're, Western experts, I would say, have warned that we're a decade away from, in one sense, AI wiping out the face of the planet and humanity. I disagree. I think if you're based on the African continent, I do not think that it will happen as quickly for us. And I know that's a very presumptuous thing to say, but it's because our societies really work differently. You can be the most tech-savvy person here, but you can't out-tech yourself out of a power blackout. Forgive me, right? You can't out-tech yourself out of, like, you know, shaky internet, which is sometimes the case for tens or hundreds of millions of Africans, right? But this is Africa now deciding what path it wants to take, while the world argues on which lab is best, whether to go to China or to the US, and whether, of course, AI will wipe us out. We have very real challenges in our sort of environment across the continent. And this is where, at least for us in Kenya, we've got a full focus, I think, on this, including making sure that AI is inclusive. And of course, this is getting way better. Countries like South Africa have gender parity. But I say that because our issues and our innovations will look different.
7: I hear you. But let's just find out from Andrew. Andrew, if you had a humanoid robot right now, what would you use it for?
8: Okay, Eddie, that's a very interesting question. I think if I had a humanoid robot, I would ensure that it can do a couple of things. One, it can maybe help me by reading a book, and then I can just listen in. It can do my laundry. It can cook in the kitchen. It can also, I hate making my bed. So if it can also make my bed. So I would want an AI robot to be like somebody who helps me in the house just to do household chores. But I do make my bed, Eddie. I do make my bed.
7: Yeah, now I'm not too sure. And I'm sure Mark listening now knows you don't do your bed. You need a humanoid robot to make your bed. But no, thanks for sharing, Andrew. These are some of the simple day-to-day tasks that people may need an AI humanoid robot for. It also really throws a spotlight on who has access to it, right? I mean, it's generally going to be expensive, it seems. So who gets access to this technology and who is left behind?
9: Yes, that's a fantastic question. I think that's one of the big questions right now. How do we make Africa's advantage of the next 10 to 50 years, where we will eventually have the world's youngest continent, and the world, the rest of the world and the planet will look to Africa for solutions, besides, of course, natural resources and safaris and sort of our usual centers of excellence economically, right? Some of the, you know, coffee, tea and other, you know, fresh cut roses and other exports. And I think the question for us is then going to be, how are we inclusive at the level of gender, like I said earlier, but also at the level of language, and then also at the level of connectivity? So for language, we've just said we have to pick some of our own big languages and make sure that there are fine-tuned and trained AI models that work preferably offline or on basic to intermediate phones. And that's going to be a huge unlock for us. I think, and we've seen this in our How Kenyans Use AI study, that multimodal AI, that is AI that you can talk to, not type into a text box, that type of AI still leaves a lot of Africans outside of the loop, right? But when we can talk in natural language and have a conversation, that's a very exciting place when it's inclusive for language. And then lastly, connectivity. Can the AI work offline? Can I take a picture of a crop with a disease that I don't recognize in the middle of nowhere and have my phone without calling the internet and using my precious mobile data bundles actually be able to show me within a degree of confidence what it has actually found and help me with context on the fertility window of my cow and or just all these, like, they sound like very strange problems maybe to a Western audience, but these are the small things that can increase yield, increase human flourishing at the sort of baseline economic level, and really help address poverty. And I tend to think that AI can actually have solutions like that besides Andrew and him making the bed, which, again, I have nothing against, but I think this is the exciting part for us, is let's bring African imagination and ingenuity to our toughest problems. And we're not looking at AI as the be-all, end-all solution, and definitely not Western AI, but AI on African terms for African problems. It's our big opportunity of the next decade.
7: Look, you made very strong points there, Mark, and it's a good way to wrap this up. But the question, the billion-dollar question, the elephant in the room, is AI likely to take jobs from people on the continent, Mark?
9: I think this is one of the big fears, is around jobs. I think the fear has proper cause for concern. I think part of what we've seen in Kenya had this very interesting online cottage industry of writing. And that writing was especially valuable to American and Western university students who would work with Kenyan online writers, where these writers would do their assignments, their homework, their term papers, so on and so forth. And as large language models and AI chatbots like ChatGPT and others came to be, then the funds that were earned by Kenyans in this particular class of online knowledge worker went down. So definitely some things will change. Some frankly might even go. But if you've heard what I've said about the problems I've noted that we see at Nendo as unique and engaging, some people call them wicked problems, because how do you solve all of this, right? But they are, I think, rewarding, in that they both have an opportunity to impact tens, if not hundreds of millions of people, increase food security and the like. So I think for me, if I'm thinking about talking to governments, the biggest challenge is that Africa has to change its narrative. Before, we were the continent with young people who can be essentially paid to do various types of jobs, global outsourcing, and paid less than, say, an American or a German or a Briton, in terms of like the cost of the value of the work per hour. But some of that work is being done by AI in part. And so we now have to turn our attention towards our own challenges and opportunities here. And I think then, yeah, that puts us in position to look at our own challenges and opportunities, solve them, and try to find people who pay in Africa for the solving of these challenges. And I think there'll be many, because some of these challenges really, they have a big need, a big addressable market. And if we focus also on making profit as opposed to the Western model, where we've seen a lot of startups die or fail to reach hyper growth and scale, then we might actually be onto a new wave of innovation, and Africa could really use it right now.
7: Thank you very much, Mark. Concerns, but also room for a lot of good to come out of this AI revolution. I've really learned a lot from this discussion, so very much appreciated. Mark Kaigwa, founder and CEO of Nendo, that's a Nairobi-based digital marketing company. Also, many thanks to you, DW correspondent Andrew Wasike in Nairobi, Kenya.
8: Thank you for having me.
9: Thanks for having me.
6: Africa is changing. Don't get left behind. Tune in to Africa Link.
7: Robots and AI could help with education, disability access, farming, health services, disaster response, and local languages. Look, I could go on and on and on. But only if the technology is affordable, safe, and built with the people who will use it. So are people ready for robots to walk the earth alongside humans? The good news is that Africa is not starting from zero. The African Union adopted its Continental AI Strategy in 2024. Its early implementation phase focuses on national AI strategies, data governance, skills, research, and stronger institutions. Not bad. What do you think? Are humanoid robots an opportunity for Africa, or a risk Africa is not ready for? 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

0: Victoria March had to be cancelled because of heavy rains, but March and March National spokesperson Sandile Dube says most marches across the country continued unhindered.
1: March and March's key result area is heavily the Abahambe project, and we're still there. We're putting pressure on our government to ensure that these people who are here in the country unaccounted for, they must leave in this country immediately.
0: The group says their Abahambe, meaning let them go message, is targeting Johannesburg mostly because it has the highest number of undocumented foreign nationals in the Gauteng province.
2: They are undocumented. They are not known when crimes are committed. Two, they are actually affecting the economy of this country in that, number one, they are also taking the jobs of locals that are supposed to be actually being able to feed their families and working on those jobs.
0: Meanwhile, in the Ekurhuleni city, which has experienced the highest number of women murders, March and March has accused some foreign nationals of engaging in illegal activities. South Africa's President Cyril Ramaphosa has asked for more protection for women following the reports of women being targeted for murder.
3: Several African leaders are in Kenya for the groundbreaking ceremony of the Dangote East Africa Refinery, a $16 billion US dollar project that aims to transform fuel production and supply across the region. The refinery, to be built in Lamu County, is expected to process up to 700,000 barrels of crude oil per day, making it one of Africa's largest refining facilities. Aliko Dangote, Africa's wealthiest person, says the refinery will strengthen the continent's energy independence and attract wider investment into Kenya. President William Ruto is expected to be joined from leaders from across Africa, including Paul Kagame of Rwanda, Yoweri Museveni of Uganda, Abiy Ahmed of Ethiopia, and Evariste Ndayishimiye of Burundi, underscoring the project's regional significance. However, the refinery has faced opposition from some residents who claim the project sits on ancestral land and from environmental groups concerned about its impact on Lamu Island, a UNESCO World Heritage Site. A Kenyan court has allowed the groundbreaking ceremony to proceed while a legal challenge over the land continues. The race to qualify for the 2027 African Cup of Nations delivered several surprises on Tuesday, with former champions Ghana and Nigeria suffering shock defeats. So what were the biggest upsets? My colleague Andrew Wasike tells us.
4: Ghana squandered a two-goal lead to lose 4-2 at home to the Gambia in Group C. The defeat leaves the Black Stars bottom of the group after losing their opening match against Ivory Coast. Nigeria also endured a difficult night, falling 3-0 away to Guinea-Bissau despite starting the campaign with a win. The Super Eagles struggled throughout and were punished by a clinical Guinea-Bissau side. Both Ghana and Nigeria are among Africa's most successful football nations, but the losses leave them with a mountain to climb early in the qualifying campaign. For Ghana, the pressure is even greater after failing to qualify for the last AFCON. Cape Verde, who impressed at the World Cup, also suffered a setback. After taking the lead against Rwanda, they conceded twice and lost 2-1, leaving the group wide open. So, which teams have won? Morocco, Senegal and Egypt all secured away victories to maintain strong starts to their qualifying campaigns. But with only two rounds of matches played, there is still a long way to go.
3: And that is the news for today. For more coverage, find us on TikTok, Facebook and YouTube. Just search DW Africa. I'm Okiri Ngushinado.
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1: The Lesbian Herstory Archives is the world's largest collection of materials by and about lesbians and their communities. Maxine Wolf and Rachel Korbman, two members of the Archives Coordinating Committee, discuss the past, present, and future of this half-century-old archive. For Wings, it's Abigail DeRoberts.
2: I'm Rachel Korbman, and I'm an assistant professor of Women's Gender and Sexuality Studies and Disability Studies at Arizona State University, as well as a coordinator of the Lesbian Herstory Archives. I've been a coordinator for the last 15 years.
3: I'm Maxine Wolf, one of the coordinators at the Archives. I started in 1984. Every group I was working in, every political group fell apart, and I was looking for something to do. And there was an article in Woman News, which was a women's paper then in New York City. And there was a mention that there was a volunteer night at the Lesbian Herstory Archives. And I said, well, that sounds like something that I would want to do. So I showed up. Then it used to be in Jones and Deb's apartment on the Upper West Side. And so I showed up there on a Thursday night. And the reason I stayed was they sort of showed me around and I saw they had these organization files. And since I was an organizer, I said, oh, that's interesting. And so I opened it up and I started to look through it. And I said, what goes in here? And Joan, in her inimitable style, said, well, that's up to you. Make a decision. What do you want to have in there? And so I made a decision and I never left. That was in 1984.
2: In 1973, there was a conference for the Gay Academic Union. And the Gay Academic Union was an organization that was interested in creating what we now think of as queer studies, what they were then thinking of as gay studies, and also supporting like individual gay and lesbians in the academy. And the conference was like primarily attended by gay men, but a small number of lesbians came. And the lesbians started meeting separately in consciousness-raising groups. And one of those groups got really interested in the idea of creating a lesbian archive, because this was a time when there was a proliferation of new cultural work around lesbian feminism, and they realized that this wasn't being collected by traditional archives. So they started meeting about the idea of this lesbian archive, and by 1975, they put out a newsletter that kind of like announced the existence of this archive. By then, there was five women who were the collective that were in charge of the Lesbian Herstory Archives. When you like look back at the newsletter now, it's interesting because it's like, we're an archive, we're going to exist forever. We're here to like collect lesbian history from around the world. But the collection actually consisted of like a few milk crates that were initially in Joan Nessel, who's one of the founders' apartments. A little bit after that, the collection momentarily moved to Nashville, Tennessee, because two of the other members of the collective were living on a lesbian separatist land. So they drove the milk crates there with the intention of cataloging the material in it. Instead, they broke up, and Joan Nessel and Deb Adel, who are two of the founders that are still involved in the archives today, drove to Tennessee, got the milk crates, brought it back to New York. And then it was in Joan Nessel's apartment from the mid-70s to the 90s before it moved to the building that it's in now in Park Slope.
3: Oh my goodness, there were so many people. I mean, basically, when I came, besides Joan and Deb, there was Beth Levine, who was one of the people who did a lot of fundraising for the house. She sort of organized fundraising things. And she and I were two of the people on the committee that looked for the house for the Lesbian Herstory Archives. And she basically handled volunteer nights. And Mabel was there off and on over those years. And I would always sit with Mabel and talk with her. And she was really great. And Judith Schwartz was there most of the time. She was one of the people who had really, after the very early years, had been involved at the archives. And who else was there? Eventually, Beth Haskell came, who no longer is active, and she basically handled the computer stuff. Paula would come once in a while, but not that much at that time. Lenny Goodman, she was there. That was it. And then there would be people who came and went. The way it worked at Joan's apartment was that we were only open on Thursday nights because it was her home. And so she would let people in, you know, individual researchers during the week, but in terms of having more than one or two people there. So we would meet on Thursday night. And the way that we formed a coordinating committee was that at one point, Joan and Deb planned to go somewhere. And Joan sort of realized that if the plane crashed and the two of them were gone, who would take responsibility? I swear. Okay. And so we decided that we needed to have a coordinating committee, you know, a group of people who would take responsibility for the archives. So that's when the coordinating committee started. And I think it was probably in 1985. And it was at the same time that we started talking about looking for a house, you know, looking for someplace else to move.
2: Joan Nessel is most known as a writer. She's written a lot about Butch and Femme Desire. And she's also known as a founder of the Lesbian Herstory Archives. And she was a key figure in the early years, especially because it was in her apartment. Joan's alive and in Australia.
3: Yeah.
2: And, like, we often like direct researchers to her who are like blown away that she's somebody that they can just like email. But she is. She's very open and responsive and very generous with her time.
3: Well, she and Deb, you know, after the original collective, they really took up the reins very quickly and, you know, started running the archives. And for a long time, that's what she did. I mean, Joan is just the kind of person, she's a writer, you know, as well as someone who is very committed to, you know, to maintaining the history of lesbians and in every kind of possible way. So I think that that's really important about her. Mabel was a friend of Joan's, well, actually originally someone who worked for Joan's mother. And she just became, you know, for a while she lived with Joan at the very end of her life. She was around the archives all the time. And she would, you know, hold court. A lot of lesbians would come to see her, especially lesbians of color, because she was kind of, you know, their vision of what they could be in the sense of someone who had been around for so long and was so brave about it and was so out about who she was. And she would, you know, she would be there to talk with them and they would come to see her. It was very touching, but it wasn't done in a way where they were kind of like humoring her. They really came to see her and to sort of soak in her reality is what I would say.
2: Mabel Hampton was a figure who's important to the early years, even though she was not technically a member of the collective of the Lesbian Herstory Archives, but she was an old friend of Joan Nessel's. So Joan was born in 1940. Mabel Hampton was born in 1902. So there's like a 40-year age gap. And Mabel Hampton was a Black lesbian and Joan Nessel was a white Jewish lesbian. And Mabel used to do day work for Joan's mother. And so that's initially how they met. And Mabel was the first out lesbian that Joan knew. And they developed a lifelong friendship out of that initial meeting. Mabel Hampton was a kind of like fixture at the archives in the early years. I wasn't around. She died in 1989. I was born in 1985. But people describe her kind of like presiding over the archives and flirting with like all the younger women. She also has like an important presence in the materials that she left. So it's very rare to have archival material that so robustly documents the life of a Black lesbian of her generation. And so we have like a photo collection that she donated of like her and all her friends. She donated a lot of books to the collection of pulp novels that we have. And then also Joan did a bunch of oral history interviews with Mabel, and they're all digitized and on the website. So there's like, I don't even know how many oral history interviews there are. There's many, many, many of them. And they've been like really, really useful to researchers like City Hartman's Wayward Lives, Beautiful Experiments draws from them. Hugh Ryan's When Brooklyn Was Queer draws from them. And Cookie Wollner's book on Black lesbians in the early 20th century also draws on them. So yeah, Mabel Hampton, both in her life and after, has played a really important role in the Lesbian History Archives. The photos are documenting her entire life. So there's a lot of photos from when she was a young woman in Harlem with her and all her friends. The Lesbian History Archives used to have this photo that's a profile of one of Mabel Hampton's friends that was the poster for the Lesbian History Archives. And then it like goes up to her later life and like her at different pride parades and things like that. And then the pulp novels. So Joe Nussle refers to pulp novels as survival literature for lesbians in the 1950s and 60s, the first kind of clue that they would have of lesbian life. So pulp novels were like mostly written by men, and they were often very problematic on a number of fronts. And they often weren't like specifically lesbian. They were kind of like some lesbian stuff and some like general sexual deviance stuff. And the lesbian often would like die by the end of it. But they were like really important to lesbians at the time. And this is why Joan called them survival literature, is because they were like kind of the first clue that a lesbian life would be possible. And they gave a lot of readers a sense of the specific geographies of like where lesbians might hang out. So they were like often set in Greenwich Village, for example. So even though these like novels were terrible, they'd be like, oh, maybe we should go to Greenwich Village to meet other lesbians. So Mabel Hampton, like many lesbians of her generation, had a very large pulp collection. So that's now part of the archives collection. The Lesbian History Archives is in a physical location in Park Slope. It's a limestone building that looks like every other limestone building on the block. But then you go in and there's just like archival material in like every corner of the building. It's three floors. The top floor is an apartment where the caretaker of the archives lives, who's somebody who's on the coordinating committee who kind of handles the day-to-day labor of the archive. And then there's two floors of archival materials. For example, there's like a walk-in closet that has all the newsprint, and there's a closet that has the special collections, or the start of the special collections, which are organizational records and personal papers and et cetera. There's like many, many file cabinets. So that's like what the Lesbian History Archives is most properly. But we also, because the material did kind of outgrow the capacity of the space that we do have, we also have a lot of offsite storage. So when researchers are working with a larger collection or have a specific research interest, then they talk to us in advance and we get the material from offsite storage. And then we also have worked on a number of digitization projects. For example, digitizing a bunch of cassette tapes that are in the collection and making them available digitally to researchers. Similarly, there's a digitization project with the photo collection. So on the website, you will see digital versions of like material that we do have. So it is kind of like a physical archive as well as a collection that you can, to some extent, access digitally. Okay, so the cassette tapes are really interesting. Basically, like as soon as the technology became available to be able to like record things on cassette tapes, you had different lesbians going around and like recording everything and then donating it to the Lesbian History Archives. So we have cassette tape recordings of birthday parties. We have cassette tape recordings of different speeches and conferences and events. We have cassette tape recordings of actual like oral history projects as well. So the cassette tapes, which we call the spoken word collection, they're just almost like bootleg recordings of different facets of lesbian life, and especially the 70s and 80s. In the 1970s, there was a proliferation of work that was about lesbians, which like partially came out of the gay liberation movement, partially came out of the women's movement, and partially came out of the lesbian feminist movement. So there was like a realization that this material wasn't being collected by traditional archives. There was also at the same time a good deal of interest among lesbians about trying to find historical precedents for themselves. And what they found is that it was often difficult to like access materials about lesbians or like people that they would kind of imagined to be lesbians in archives for a number of reasons. In some cases, material was actively destroyed. In some cases, material wasn't really described in a way that would be legible to researchers. And then also there's the sort of thorny historical question of trying to figure out how to use present day terminology to like describe people in the past. So anyway, the Lesbian History Archives was founded out of that very particular historical impasse. And it's interesting how that relates to the present moment, because to a certain extent, the Lesbian History Archives and other community-based archives, and then also traditional mainstream archives that are now collecting queer and trans material, did kind of fix the problem that lesbian feminists were identifying in the past about the context after they were founded. So like I write about the 1970s and 80s, so I don't have a lack of archival material to draw from. I have like often in my research the opposite problem of like an abundance of archival material.
3: There were many different kinds of publications, but right then in New York was Woman News, which was a newspaper. Besides there being, you know, more national magazines for women, but the Woman News was a newspaper in New York. And there, you know, there were other newspapers all over the country, and we have an amazing collection of them at the archives. More than there were magazines, there was newsprint and newsletters that went around. The Lesbian Connection, which still goes around now, started in the 70s. At the same time as Woman News, there was Big Apple Dyke. There were other papers that would come and go.
2: Yeah, there were a lot of like local periodicals around the country, like Leaping Lesbian in Ann Arbor.
3: And Lesbian Tide.
2: Lesbian Tide in Los Angeles, yeah.
3: In California.
2: That was long running.
3: Yeah. And a woman that I know started one in Minneapolis called the Lesbian Insider, which was like a play on inside and insight.
2: My aunt was momentarily on the collective that put that together.
3: Oh, no kidding.
2: Yeah.
3: My friend Joan's sister was on it.
2: Yeah, my Aunt Pat. Small collectives that put out publications, definitely the height of that was 70s and 80s. And one thing that's interesting about the Lesbian History Archives collection is that the Lesbian History Archives had its own newsletter that it put out kind of irregularly. What people at the archives would do is they had subscription exchanges with periodicals across the country. So they would trade their newsletter for subscriptions to publications. It's, I think, probably the strongest collection of lesbian feminist periodicals in the 70s and 80s because of the sort of like active organizing work.
0: On Wings, you're listening to Abigail DeRoberts' interview with Maxine Wolfe and Rachel Corbin, longtime volunteers with the Lesbian History Archives.
2: It's not like there's not publications now, but the landscape has changed. There's more digital publications. By the like 80s to 90s, there was like more zines. So like independent, like one person putting out something distributed amongst their friends or through different mailing lists. So I definitely don't think there's been like a disappearance of lesbian print culture, but there's definitely been shifts.
3: It is disappearing in the sense that people don't collect things. You know, a lot of communication is via email or Instagram or some other digital form rather than written letters or diaries that are tangible. So I often worry that at some point we're not going to know what life was like at this point for a lot of different kinds of lesbians. And that does worry me because, you know, even if you try to collect digital information, there's no way that most people keep it. I mean, it was hard enough when everything was on paper to prevent lesbians from burning their ex-lovers' letters. In fact, I once gave a talk in Northern Ireland in their new community center, and I was doing a presentation about the Lesbian History Archives. And one of the things I said, you know, in going through a slideshow was using an example of a collection we had to say, you know, your history is important, save things, give them to somebody. You don't have to give them to us, but make sure that you give them someplace that you'll be respected, blah, blah, blah. And this woman started crying. And I said, what's wrong? You know, did I say something to offend you? And she said, no, I just burned all my ex-lover's letters. You know, she was like so upset that she sort of had given away this history. So, you know, we've had that, and people don't necessarily save it. I save it. I print out emails. Okay. But I have always been a correspondent, and I was always a letter writer. And then as time passed and friends of mine stopped writing letters, I stopped writing letters, you know, although I still write some, but then I keep the emails, but most people don't. You know, we may have the papers of famous people, but I think the thing that's so extraordinary about the archives is that we collect the papers of lesbians. It doesn't matter if you are a secretary, a truck driver, a writer, a famous actress. We don't care. We prefer to have that range of people because we want to be able to reflect the entire community in whichever way it defines itself. So that does concern me. Would you agree, Rachel?
2: Yeah. I mean, like, the best way to preserve emails is still printing them out. But like, most people don't do that besides Maxine Wolf, who does that. So yeah, I think that there is like a broader challenge to preserving the digital world in the present. And like, so much of the way in which lesbians are talking with each other and interacting with each other is digitally. And so like, part of the reason that the collection is so robust from earlier context is like partially about the founding of the archive, but it's a lot about the technology too, that things were on paper or things were on analog media that we still are able to like pretty easily digitize. So like, print out your emails.
3: Yeah, I mean, I think it is important to preserve things. I think one of the things that people can preserve is people are still going to demonstrations. And they still have signs, believe it or not. Okay. And I think people should save them and not throw them away. I think it's crucial because you can't even guarantee that we will have a history of the groups. You know, we have organization files, like 1,500 organization files of organizations across the world, not just in New York or in the United States. And it's almost impossible to do that now. It may be online and there may be, you know, an internet archive, but it's not in a way that's usable for most people.
2: And it's just like so easy to like record either video or audio on your phone that I think people are being like less intentional about it than they were in the past. Like AIDS organizing, the sort of like video work around that is a good example. People kept that stuff and it was like important in the sort of like initial distribution of that video. But then also later it's in archives now, but like people are not thinking the same way about like the content that they're producing on their phones.
3: We digitize stuff and we've done that, you know, basically with lots of parts of our collections. I mean, I worked on those things, like our subject files were digitized, our organization files were digitized, and t-shirts and, you know, some special collections. That's the one that we are very careful about because we don't believe in digitizing the collections of individuals, mainly because they would have to consent, and not just them, but anybody else they mention in their collection would have to consent. But we do have, for example, and they're online, digitized versions of our ACT UP files, because I brought all those papers to the archives as a member. And so, you know, we have 10 years worth of their papers. And the Lesbian Avengers, because I was one of the organizers of the Avengers. So any group that I belong to, I brought paper. I mean, archivists are basically paper scavengers. Anywhere I go in the world, I bring things back. And it's always very nice when people come, very often people come to visit us, you know, to see the archives from other countries, and they bring us things. They bring us books, they bring us leaflets, they bring us brochures, things from their countries that or material that they can give to us. And so those are part of our collections as well. But yeah, we do digitization, because one of our basic values is that the whole point of doing this is for people to be able to access it. We don't want to keep it for ourselves. There would be no point in that. The point is to make the history available to the people whose history it is, and to anyone else that's interested, but that's the major point. Well, I knew it was important. That's why I stayed, but I had no idea, you know, that we'd be here for 50 years at all. I had no idea I would be here for 50 years. So I certainly didn't think that about the archives. You know, it's interesting because we just sort of went on, which is how the archives functions even now. You know, there's just this sense that we're here and we're not going anywhere. Wouldn't you say that, Rachel?
2: Yeah, yeah.
3: It's sort of, it's taken for granted. Every once in a while we panic and we say, what happens if? So every once in a while, the sort of doomsday scenario would push us to make the next major decision. But it never felt like a major decision. It just felt like it was the reasonable thing to do. I think that it's important to share that we are an all-volunteer organization that has existed for 50 years. And we have never paid anybody. We don't have an executive director or a staffer. We basically have proven that you can actually, that a lesbian feminist organization can survive and exist and grow. So I think that's very important. People always act like you have to be corporate in your style. And when they hear that we operate by consensus, they think that that's not possible. And it is, because it, from my point of view, for everyone that's on the coordinating committee, the archives is more important than each of us individually, whether we're a new person on the coordinating committee or someone who's been around for a long time, the archives comes first.
1: 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For more information about the archives, visit lesbianhistoryarchives.org. On behalf of WINGS, this is Abigail DeRoberts.
0: 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I'm WINGS series producer Frieda Worden. 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
5: 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Again,
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0: This is Bob Henley, WBAI's general manager and City Hall reporter from the studios of WBAI Pacifica Radio. Pacifica Radio will present 9/11 Remembered 25 years later from New York City. I'm joined here in WBAI's Brooklyn studio by my co-host Juliana Furlano.
1: Hi, Bob. It's great to be here with you. Of course, WBAI is one of Pacifica Radio's flagship stations, and 25 years ago, on September 11th, it was located at 120 Wall Street, close to the East River, just blocks from the World Trade Center complex. But unlike any other broadcast outlets that had their transmitters on top of the ill-fated World Trade Center, WBAI's transmitter was on top of the Empire State Building way uptown.
0: That meant that WBI's news team, then led by Jose Santiago, could continue live broadcasting, reporting the horrific events of that day, providing our listeners with vital, real-time information on the multi-pronged terrorist attack. A few weeks ago, thanks to the work of Pacifica's archivist Brian DeShazer, we were able to retrieve tapes of our colleagues' heroic work on that day and in the very difficult period that followed.
1: As has been widely recalled, September 11th, 2001, was actually primary election day, and there was not a cloud in the sky when a little before 9 a.m., Paul DiRienzo broke into regular programming with this bulletin.
2: Thank you, Marjorie, for coming in and helping me with this very difficult case. My name is Paul DiRienzo. We're coming up to Democracy Now. If folks want to get in touch with me, they can email me directly, pdr@echonyc.com, pdr@echonyc.com. And let's go to the music and stay tuned for Democracy Now, which is coming up in about 5 minutes.

0: We have breaking news. It looks like a plane has crashed into the World Trade Center. Huge explosion and fire at the top of the World Trade Center. This is a live broadcast at 8:52 in the morning. We have no story right now as to the cause, if it's an accident or was intentional, but it looks like the top half of both towers are absolutely in flames. This is a huge disaster. Be careful. Stay out of the Lower Manhattan area. We're going to get headlines on this story and be back as soon as we can with updates. Again, live at this moment, an aircraft or something has exploded into the top floors of the World Trade Center, causing a massive disaster situation. A lot of smoke coming out of the tops of the building.
1: Towers.
0: This is live. Mm-hmm. We will come back to you in a moment.
2: WBS on air team, which included Marjorie Moore, Jose Santiago, and Paul DiRienzo, stayed on the air live while the attack itself was underway just blocks away, observing and reporting on the unprecedented events ahead of the Associated Press. They were on the front lines of history.
0: Marjorie Moore is joining us.
3: Just from the newsroom.
4: Just coming from the newsroom, there doesn't seem to be even much information on the AP at this point. We do know there was a second airplane that crashed through there, right through the middle there. Channel 1 is kind of putting the arrow where it went through the building. Mm-hmm. We haven't heard about any casualties yet, which does concern me. There's fire and flames now. We hadn't seen, if you look up there, Paul.
5: Mm-hmm. Oh, they're replaying the fireball. Yeah.
4: The fireball. There's paper flying all around Lower Manhattan. People are crying and screaming and running in and out of the buildings. That's what we can see from here, lots of smoke in the air. Other than that, we don't have any further information.
6: In pretty short order, WBAI was interviewing eyewitnesses who described the menacing cloud of smoke and dust that permeated throughout Lower Manhattan and beyond. In this next clip, the WBAI team is joined by our sister station WPFW, based in Washington, D.C., and the Pacifica National News Network team that included Josephine Reed, Don Rush, and our own Bob Henley, who was filing remotely from New Jersey that day.
4: The other, as far as casualties.
3: Did you see anyone hurt?
4: No, just people covered in debris because they were right near the explosion. It's very difficult. You can't breathe without a mask at this point.
7: And just one last question. You said that someone there was told that there was another hit coming. Perhaps police authorities telling people that they knew that there was something on the way, perhaps?
4: I would think that that's where the information came from, because the gentleman who made the announcement was in charge of security for my office building, which is two blocks from the Trade Center.
7: So apparently there might have been at least some warning, perhaps a plane hijacked someplace on its way to the area, and perhaps police at least having some time to warn people. We don't know if that was able to save lives. Obviously, whether it was able to save destruction is just a moot question at this point, because the destruction that has taken place here in New York is absolutely devastating.
5: Channel 2 is reporting a fourth major explosion.
7: A fourth major explosion.
8: Okay, and also
9: do you know the whereabouts?
3: Where is it?
5: It's in the whereabouts of the World Trade Center.
8: And also, they are reporting now that a side of the Pentagon here in Washington, D.C. has collapsed, that a side of the Pentagon has collapsed, as well as the explosion, as a result of the explosion there. All metro rail here in the nation's capital has been suspended as of the 10 o'clock hour. And air travel, of course, has been suspended completely. Federal buildings are being evacuated here in the nation's capital. We're going to be taking WBAI?
7: Yes,
8: go ahead. We're going to keep our line with you up the rest of the day, or as long as we can, and we're going to come away from the mic and get an update on what's happening here in the nation's capital, and we'll rejoin you in about 15 to 20 minutes.
7: Okay.
8: How about that?
7: If I would like to ask you one quick thing. What have you heard there, if anything at all, about any kind of response, any kind of military response?
8: Right now, all the special forces have been returned to active duty. All leave for special forces have been canceled, and all those that are retired or reserve special forces have been put on a standby situation here and I guess around the country. That's what we've heard so far.
7: Thank you very much.
5: All right. And the primary election in New York City has been canceled. That was scheduled for today.
8: I was going to ask you about that later, but let's keep our communications open.
5: Okay.
8: With the WBAI, and let's take a look at what's going on at PNN, see what the national report is.
5: Thank you.
8: All right. And this is WPFW here in Washington. Yeah, bring up WPNN. This is from Pacifica Radio.
1: All right. Been evacuated.
9: The State Department has been. I mean, most government buildings have been evacuated. All planes are grounded in the United States. International planes, as Bob mentioned earlier, are being diverted to Canada. If people have friends or loved ones traveling, that's...
10: D.C. and New York, by the way, I wanted to clarify that. D.C. and New York are the locations that are going to Canada if they're international flights.
9: Oh, okay. Thanks, Bob. But all planes are grounded coming in and out of the United States. All planes are grounded within the United States. In New York, the subway system is closed. Manhattan is pretty much sealed off. All the bridges and tunnels are closed. As we said, Lower Manhattan is a catastrophe that is unimaginable. I mean, truly unimaginable. And negotiating through those narrow streets and trying to help survivors and victims of this is a daunting task, to say the least.
1: Right, and indeed, as we said, the latest development in this unfolding story is apparently a fourth explosion at the World Trade Center. Again, it's not clear what exactly caused that. So witnesses say that they saw bodies actually falling from the Trade Center and also saw people jumping from the building. Does not say how high, how high they were up. So at this point, it looks as if we are now seeing the worst terrorist attack in the history of the United States. As you recall, we had Oklahoma.
10: Probably of the world. Wouldn't you say? I mean, I don't think we're overstating it to say of the world.
1: Well, that remains to be seen. We'll see that. But certainly, I think, in the history of the United States, in terms of actual numbers of people who are not only injured, but also killed, and also the variety, the number of apparent targets that we now seem to have before us.
9: Let me just jump in with that and thinking about how that could have been arranged and coordinated, because it does seem like this is something we really haven't seen before, of seeing such a coordinated attack in certainly in the United States, but as Bob alluded to, really anywhere, you know, so many different places being attacked simultaneously or almost simultaneously.
11: 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Be advised that this is not an emergency. 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Again, please be advised that this is not live and there is no emergency.
2: On that day, WBI and the Pacifica Radio Network relied heavily on the veteran radio news reporter Eric Williams for his vivid and fearless reporting that captured the essential details clearly and concisely without regard for his own well-being. Eric died in 2016 of respiratory issues.
12: Many people are right now, even here in Lower Manhattan, where I'm located right now in the East Village, you can still see hundreds of people walking north from the Chinatown area. And you could still see this giant cloud of white smoke and dust continue to push east as the winds off of the Hudson River push the cloud of smoke that way towards the Brooklyn area. One could not see, for example, the southern tier of the East River, nor could you see even the Statue of Liberty, or for that matter, looking across the East River, the Brooklyn Queens Expressway. That is where things are standing right now. I throw it back to you into the studio. Gentlemen.
7: Eric, thank you very much for that report, and we hope you're okay. There's a lot of concern about the dust, because there's always the concern about asbestos, and we had Max Schmid, who's familiar with these things, who said he even thought that he could detect a smell or feeling of gunpowder. He went to wipe the dust off of him and said that it began to itch. So, you know, that's something to be concerned about. We're glad that you're safe. Have you had an opportunity, and I know it sounds like you've been extremely busy with this, but have you had an opportunity to get any kind of reading on what the situation is in the hospitals? Our phone lines are pretty much dead. We could hardly reach anyone, but we have had reports that there are a lot of people in local hospitals. Is that something that you looked at?
12: Well, Jose, as I was walking east away from City Hall and walking towards the front as well as South Street. Hold on one second, please. All right, stand by, please. Another phone is ringing where I'm at. What had happened was that, I could see some ambulances. This Beekman Hospital is on Beekman Street, which is right next to the Brooklyn Bridge, if I'm correct about that. I could see some ambulances outside of Beekman Hospital. I couldn't tell if they were loading up the rescue and ambulances to go to the World Trade Center area, or if in fact that they were taking people, injured civilians, out of these vehicles. And of course, once the World Trade Center 1 had collapsed, of course, all hell broke loose. People were screaming. Like I said, it was absolute pandemonium. So it is difficult to really get a read on that, to be perfectly honest. I did walk through Chinatown all the way up in through Soho and into the East Village, and one could see clearly that there were some people being moved away from the World Trade Center disaster. But at the same time, one you just really couldn't tell where they were going, which hospitals. And of course, as is the case there at WBAI Studios, Jose, much of the phone lines are down. One can receive incoming calls, but one cannot make outgoing calls. And so that's where things stand right now. But even here on Bleecker Street, which is where I sit at the moment, you can still see the smoke from the World Trade Center billowing about, still continuing to move east from the winds, and lots of people in the street walking away. I'm not too sure about the East Side subways, that is the IRT Lexington Avenue line. It did work while I was going down to City Hall earlier. Of course, this of that massive construction taking place on the Manhattan Bridge, the shuttle trains from the Grand Street stop, that particular subway line was shut down. They were not allowing passengers to board there. So therefore, you found scores, thousands of commuters walking on streets like Essex Street, for example, Allen Street, Christie Street, etc., all through Chinatown, Eastern Chinatown, that is, walking north to get away from the debris, to get away from the air and confusion. One other thing, too, that I've noticed, when the dust was flying in the air, the particles that were large particles, and I really made it a point not to inhale any of that stuff. So if and I do feel a bit itching, although the dose of water over my head did help out quite a bit. So it's a kind of a difficult read as to who's being injured, you know, how many people were killed, if any. One would assume that there would be fatalities in such a traumatic and dramatic and horrific experiences. One would imagine that there would be fatalities. A colleague of mine from WCBS, Mary Gay Taylor, was very close to the collapse of both buildings, and she was able to avoid further injury. I heard her on the air just a few moments ago. But it is a difficult read, considering the fact that there were lots of rescue squads, police squads, the fire department, engine companies, etc., at the base of the World Trade Center buildings. So we don't even know the full dimensions of this horrific experience here, and probably what some people might call a terrorist attack that would certainly surpassed that of Oklahoma City about 5-6 years ago. Back to the studio, Jose.
7: Eric, sorry to keep you. One really quick last question. You said that the mayor's emergency management center is located at the World Trade Center. We understand that those buildings have collapsed, or at least partially collapsed. I believe that his emergency center was on the 23rd floor of one of those buildings. Any word on that and how the mayor and the city are trying to recoup and stay in contact with the public?
12: Well, not to make light of this question of yours, Jose, to one thing, I have to say this, that I really couldn't venture a guess. I was trying to get to City Hall, thinking that the mayor would have called an emergency news conference in the Blue Room at City Hall. That was cordoned off, my colleague from News Radio 88 was actually on VC Street, very close to the action there, and it was really difficult to really assess as to where Mayor Giuliani is and where the police commissioner is. I can tell you that the security, from what I could gather, from what I could see at one police plaza, that's police headquarters, that indeed that they were not letting anybody in or out at this point.
11: 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Be advised that this is not an emergency. 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Again, please be advised that this is not live and there is no emergency.
6: Incredibly, as you will hear from Paul DiRienzo in this next and final clip, WBAI stayed at the 120 Wall Street location until they were ordered out at 5 p.m. by the National Guard that day that the Twin Towers fell, and it felt like the world was knocked off its axis. He was joined by Yale-trained architect turned reporter J.C. Calderon.

0: and you're listening to WBAI in New York, Pacifica Radio 99.5 FM. Obviously, we are broadcasting from very trying conditions. My name is Paul DiRienzo. I'm joined by J.C. Calderon here in the studio. And as you might know if you've been listening and might not know if you're just tuning in, WBAI was knocked off the air about 5:30 on Tuesday after broadcasting all day. Our studios at 120 Wall Street are just 6 or 7 blocks from the World Trade Center. And despite a day of yeoman-like work in which we were really sending people out, all kinds of folks from the studio, from the station out to do reports, to bring back sound and to cover this story as it happened, this incredible tragedy, the bombing of the trade towers by a 2 jet aircraft, and of course the third one that smashed into the Pentagon, and a fourth that crashed in the hills of Pennsylvania. About 5:30, the electricity went out, and we were forced off the air and forced out of our studios as we were told to evacuate. And while we're waiting for the electricity to turn back on, to be turned back on, and for us to be allowed back into our studios at 120 Wall Street, we found an alternate location. From that alternate location, we've been broadcasting a limited schedule. Yesterday, we started around 8 a.m. and finished around 6 p.m. And today, we started at 6 a.m. with sunrise, and we plan to finish this evening about 6 p.m. as well. We have no phones. We at least could make call one call at a time yesterday. We've lost that ability for the time being. We cannot receive calls. So basically, it's just us and what tapes we can dig up and the reporting that we can amass here from our various sources to bring to you the latest information about what's happening here in New York City, where we have a state of emergency. The President of the United States, President George W. Bush, is going to be visiting this afternoon. He'll probably be visiting Ground Zero. We're awaiting stories about any rescues that have happened. I know there was a story that five firemen were rescued yesterday in an SUV that turned out to be a false story, although two firemen who had actually gotten lost in the course of the rescue operations in the last day were found and rescued.
1: As well as some 10 officers that were apparently found late last night.
0: Mm-hmm. Well, we're trying to figure out all the, it turns out that a lot of these stories, they don't turn out to be that accurate later right. on. So we really have to be careful about reporting them, or report them with the caveat that obviously this is a very fast-moving situation. Like many news stories like this, it's long periods of boredom where nothing happens, followed by short periods of intense terror. Often we'll be sitting here almost marking time, and then all of a sudden there'll just be an explosion of activity. Maybe that's the wrong metaphor. But I'm Paul DiRienzo with J.C. Calderon joining me. And we're going to go to a tape. What is this tape that we'll be listening to, J.C.?
1: Again, Paul, these are some of the sounds of some of the victims that were at the Armory yesterday trying to get some information from the authorities from the city of New York. And they were providing information as well as trying to find information of their loved ones and friends. Again, so I interviewed a number of the people. This is an extended series of sounds of friends and family that provided phone numbers for anyone who has information for their loved ones. The person we just heard from that has spoken with President Clinton, Melissa Van Carcel, did ask me to leave a number for anyone who has information on her father, William Val Carcel. And we're going to hear some sounds of some of the victims and friends and family of some of the victims.
0: All right, we'll just let this run for a while. This is Pacifica Radio.
2: What's your name?
3: First name is Amy.
2: Amy, who are you here looking for?
3: I'm looking for two individuals. First one is Richard Caproni, and the second one is Michael Hannon. They both worked on the 98th floor in Tower 1 for Marsh McLennan. If anybody has any information, please call.
1: You know a certain amount of structural engineering to be a licensed architect. And I did actually, for WBA, try to get the engineer of this building. As you might have seen on air, John Magnuson is a civil and structural engineer who worked on the building since the 1993 event, and he's been talking to the press a lot about what in fact happened structurally.
4: J.C. Calderon went on to explain in detail what had happened with his experience, of course, in training as an architect. And there are so many people, both living and dead, who played a role in WBI's heroic coverage that day and in the months and years after, when Pacifica and Amy Goodman's Democracy Now! Covered critically the U.S. war on terrorism that would destabilize so much of the world, result in 900,000 additional deaths, and create the greatest refugee crisis since the Second World War.
5: And close to home, WBAI carried the voices that countered in real time the official pronouncement by U.S. EPA head Christy Todd Whitman that the toxic asbestos-laden air in Lower Manhattan was safe to breathe. We know that on 9/11, 343 firefighters died, and that 600 active and retired firefighters have died since. And while close to 3,000 people died in the fire and the collapse, it's estimated that 9,000 people have died that are participants in the Victims Compensation Fund and the 9/11 World Trade Center Health Program.
4: Official estimates are that 400,000 students, residents, commuters, workers, and first responders were exposed to a myriad of toxins that can cause dozens of cancers and other life-altering diseases. The 9/11 World Trade Center public health crisis, which is part of the overall national meltdown of healthcare that includes hundreds of hospital closures and millions of Americans losing their healthcare. So, Juliana, I want to get your

0: may or may not be accurate. Of course, we all know what happened now. But at the time, to say this is a terrorist attack prematurely would have been, could have been disastrous to people listening.
1: Juliana Furlano, thank you so much for coming in studio. Special thanks to our master control engineer, Sean Rhodes, and our field engineers, Jay Glantz and Gratian Challenger, as well as Pacifica National staff, John Amella and Otis McClay. Stephanie Wells is the Pacifica Foundation's executive director. For this program, we also want to thank Jesse Lent, who acted as our music coordinator, and of course, Brian DeShazer's Pacifica archivist. We're also grateful for our WBI news director, Rebecca Miles, and our program director, Keziah Glow. The Pacific Radio Network is comprised of WBI in New York, WPFW in Washington, D.C., KPFT in Houston, KPFK in Los Angeles, and KPFA in San Francisco, as well as 210 affiliate community radio stations located in more than 40 states. We also are on the air today and every day thanks to donations from unions representing 5 million households of working families, including the American Federation of Teachers, representing 1.8 million members, the American Federation of Government Employees, representing 820,000 federal workers in all 50 states and territories, the New York City Central Labor Council, AFL-CIO, representing more than 1 million workers from 300 unions, through to BJSAU, America's largest building service union, representing more than 175,000 workers in 11 states and Washington, D.C. When we fight, we win. We also want to thank 9/11 attorneys Barish and McCary, because as you heard today, 9/11 did not end on 9/11.
0: And thank you, Bob Henley, for your help in putting this presentation together, General Manager of WBAI. 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

0: From Publix, the House of Journalism in Berlin, Germany, this is Democracy Now!
1: Most people think that AI is an existential risk.
2: There is a 10% chance AI will kill us all in the next decade. It's pretty clear why that statement has worried so many people.
3: If this technology goes wrong, it can go quite wrong.
1: But it's actually the people who are building it that are the existential risks to humanity.
0: As Anthropic warns its AI models pose an existential risk to humanity, we'll speak to a leading critic of the AI industry, Timnit Gebru. She just won the 2026 Right Livelihood Award, known as the Alternative Nobel. Then as we broadcast from Berlin, we look at Germany's crackdown on supporters of Palestinian rights.
4: Our own history, our responsibility deriving from the Holocaust makes it our permanent duty to stand up for the existence and security of the State of Israel. This responsibility guides us.
0: Those were the words of then-German Chancellor Olaf Scholz days after the October 7, 2023 attack on Israel. We'll speak to a leading attorney here in Berlin who's represented clients involved in the pro-Palestine movement. Plus, we look at Germany's crackdown on migrants and refugees. All that and more coming up.

Welcome to Democracy Now!, democracynow.org, The War and Peace Report. I'm Amy Goodman. Tennessee's Governor Bill Lee has halted all remaining executions this year after a death row prisoner survived two lethal injections on Wednesday night. According to her lawyers, Krista Pike was still breathing after she was strapped to a gurney and injected with two syringes of pentobarbital in a botched execution that spanned more than 2 hours. Witnesses say Pike described a burning spot in her arm that felt like it was going to burst. She smiled and laughed, then gasped repeatedly and began snoring, but continuing to breathe. She was later taken to a hospital. Her lawyers say no one's informed them about her condition. Robin Maher, the executive director of the Death Penalty Information Center,

0: director said, quote, "This event is the worst we've seen and unlike any other botched execution in the modern era. There is no precedent," she said. Pike was sentenced to death for a 1995 murder she committed when she was 18 years old. She would have been the first woman executed in Tennessee in 200 years. Wednesday night's execution went forward only after the U.S. Supreme Court lifted a stay by an appeals court, which paused her execution to consider whether her sentencing had fully weighed evidence that she'd been raped and sexually abused as a child. Ahead of the botched execution, Pike's lawyers had argued a single-dose lethal injection could be tantamount to torture due to Pike's small veins and history of sexual trauma. They said, quote, "We take no pleasure in being right, but the concerns raised by Ms. Pike proved to be true. Difficult vein access, blown veins, degraded pentobarbital, no emergency medical care available when things inevitably go wrong, all under a protocol that remains veiled in secrecy," they said. The Pentagon's announced a new 4-star military command dedicated to the rapid adoption of killer robots and other autonomous weapons. Defense Secretary Pete Hegseth made the announcement during his State of the Force address on Wednesday at the Quantico Marine Base in Virginia.
1: "Today, at my direction, we are announcing the creation of Autonomous Warfare Command, or AutoWarCom, a new 4-star combatant command with service-like authorities built to scale autonomous and robotic capabilities across the joint force in the fastest peacetime shift in modern military history. Drone warfare supercharged by SI-enabled targeting is the biggest battlefield revolution in generations."
0: Amnesty International's called for a ban on killer robots, writing, quote, "The replacement of troops with machines makes the decision to go to war easier, and through illegal transfers and battlefield capture, these weapons will fall into hands of others," unquote. Meanwhile, Secretary Hegseth confirmed the military will cut 20% of its generals and admirals. This comes after he consistently blocked promotions for several high-ranking black and female officers. Hegseth declared, "We are no longer the woke department." He also singled out reporters in the auditorium, calling them anti-American losers in our media, accusing them of treason for reporting critically on the Pentagon. And Hegseth announced a new Pentagon project on the future of warfare led by former Republican House Speaker Newt Gingrich, Trump donor and weapons entrepreneur Palmer Luckey, and trillionaire Elon Musk, the CEO of SpaceX, which receives billions of dollars in Pentagon contracts. A federal judge Wednesday ordered the Pentagon to let him review its secret legal justification for lethal boat strikes in the Caribbean and Pacific before he decides whether to release it. The Pentagon has been bombing boats for allegedly carrying drugs, even as it provides no evidence they engaged in narco trafficking. Since last fall, the Pentagon's claimed 70 boat strikes, killing more than 200 people. Jeffrey Stein, staff attorney with the ACLU's National Security Project, responded, quote, "The public deserves to know how our government is justifying the cold-blooded murder of hundreds of civilians. Today's order is a huge step in the right direction of ensuring that the government does not get to summarily execute people based on secret law," he said. A Fly Dubai flight from Dubai to Tel Aviv was diverted to Saudi Arabia on Wednesday after one of the pilots allegedly tried to stab his co-pilot in the cockpit and sent the jet plunging more than 17,000 feet in less than 2 minutes. The passengers and crew got into the cockpit and subdued the alleged attacker. The plane later landed safely in Saudi Arabia. Israeli Prime Minister Benjamin Netanyahu said the attacker may have tried to crash the plane, which was carrying mostly Israeli passengers. Israel's foreign ministry called the incident an attempted terrorist attack on Israelis, but the motive remains unclear. This is one of the passengers who helped subdue the attacker.
2: We pulled the assailant out. I pulled him out. After I pulled him out, we took control of the plane. I pulled up the yoke. I straightened the plane out a bit, and then the pilot. I saw two unmanned yokes with no pilots, and I've watched this TV program, Flight Investigation, and I knew I had to pull.
0: Palestinians are holding mass funeral services in Gaza City today for 105 people whose remains were recovered from the rubble of buildings destroyed by Israeli strikes. Among the dead are 60 children. The funeral follows Israeli attacks on homes and vehicles Wednesday that wounded dozens and killed eight Palestinians, including journalist Mohammed Abdel Aziz al-Najjar. He's at least the 263rd Palestinian media worker to be killed by Israel since October 2023. This comes as Israel's severe restrictions on medicine, fuel, and humanitarian goods has left Gaza's health sector on the brink of collapse. Sharif Matar is head of pediatrics at Al-Rantisi Children's Hospital, which is operating at minimum capacity, with some departments forced to shut down to conserve electricity.
3: At the moment, we're unable to operate all of the ventilators or reopen the intensive care unit at Al-Rantisi Hospital with its staff and equipment. Last night, unfortunately, a 1.5-month-old baby died because intensive care was unavailable.
0: In Massachusetts, members of the group Cambridge for Palestine delivered an open letter Wednesday calling on Cambridge city officials to divest public money from companies they are saying are complicit in Israel's genocide in Gaza. The letter was signed by nearly 2,000 people, including Jewish residents, who urged city councilors not to conflate anti-Semitism with anti-Zionism and pointed to Israel's continued deadly strikes on Gaza despite the U.S.-brokered so-called ceasefire. Cambridge for Palestine says an investigation uncovered $28 million of city investments in weapons and surveillance companies that are directly complicit in Israel's ongoing attacks on Palestinians. This is Aya Al-Zoubi, a democratic socialist and the youngest city councilor in Cambridge's history.
4: We are out here today because we are getting ready to launch our divestment campaign to the city council, where hopefully we will call on the city to divest some of their financial funding out of companies that are invested in the genocide of Palestinians. Cambridge has a history of standing up against abhorrent human rights abuses. We stood up against apartheid South Africa back in the late 1970s. We divested from Polaroid and its human rights abuses in apartheid South Africa. And 3 years later, after the stand that we took, Massachusetts also divested pension money out of South Africa.
0: An immigration judge has ruled the president of Wisconsin's largest mosque can be deported. Salazar Soar was arrested by immigration agents in March and held for more than 80 days in an Indiana jail. Soar came to the United States in 1993. He's been a legal resident of Milwaukee for over 32 years. He grew up in the occupied West Bank, was detained by ICE agents back in March. Democracy Now! Spoke with Salazar Soar in July. He said his time in ICE detention brought back bad memories of his childhood when he lived under Israeli military occupation.
5: I never thought in my life that I will see such facility in the United States here with all this kind of bad treatment. So immediately, as I mentioned, it brought me this memories, what I went through as a child when they arrested me from my house, when the Israeli soldiers came and arrested me and make me go through 2 years at least in a prison for one reason, that I'm a Palestinian. That's all.
0: The Justice Department has indicted 10 foreign nationals in Minnesota on charges of voter fraud. Attorney General Todd Blanche announced the charges Wednesday, saying that 10 immigrants illegally cast ballots in elections dating back to 2022. That would represent about 0.00012% of the combined 8.5 million ballots cast by Minnesotans in those elections. Attorney General Blanche also announced he'd filed a judicial misconduct complaint against several federal judges in Minnesota who criticized Operation Metro Surge, the Trump administration's deadly immigration crackdown in the Twin Cities last winter.
6: There's an obvious bias against the Department of Homeland Security and immigration authorities in Minnesota. These judges are commenting publicly on pending and impending cases and making political statements on matters that are currently or just recently been before them, many of which are still on appeal.
0: Attorney General Todd Blanche was citing interviews the judges gave to the New York Times in September, including these remarks from Patrick Schultz, a George W. Bush appointee, who served as a chief U.S. district judge in Minnesota during ICE's winter surge.
7: What happened in our court, especially in January through March of this year, was pretty much unprecedented in the history of the United States, at least going back to the Civil War. And it created a grave threat to the rule of law.
0: In a statement, Minnesota's Attorney General Keith Ellison condemned the Justice Department's complaint against federal judges as, quote, a desperate and dangerous attack on American judicial independence. He added, Trump and his allies have bullied immigrants, refugees, and the trans community, and now they're turning their attacks toward a co-equal branch of government, Ellison said. And those are some of the headlines. This is Democracy Now!, democracynow.org, The War and Peace Report. I'm Amy Goodman in Berlin, Germany. We're broadcasting from Publix, the house of journalism.
8: And I'm Nermeen Sheikh in New York. Welcome to our listeners and viewers across the country and around the world. On Tuesday, President Trump and leading tech and AI executives signed a set of voluntary safety standards for artificial intelligence. Trump announced the agreement at the White House alongside SpaceX's Elon Musk, Meta's Mark Zuckerberg, Anthropic's Dario Amodei, NVIDIA's Jensen Huang, OpenAI's Greg Brockman, Google's Sundar Pichai, and others.
9: These are the most brilliant people in the world, and the job they've done is unbelievable. We have a very big lead. And we're going to keep our lead. And it's a very positive thing. It's an amazing industry. There are those that say it's bigger than the Industrial Revolution. Now, I don't know if that's so, but everyone seems to think it is. And it could be substantially bigger. And we're leading, and we're going to keep it that way.
8: The White House meeting came after weeks of warnings from AI companies about their own products. In early September, an Anthropic researcher named Jacob Coxon resigned and warned that there's more than a 10% chance AI could kill all humans. Anthropic has warned investors that advanced AI could pose, quote, catastrophic or existential risks to humanity. But the claims and motivations of the leading AI firms have also been questioned by some.
0: We begin today's show with a leading critic of the AI industry, Timnit Gebru. She's an AI researcher and the founder and executive director of the Distributed Artificial Intelligence Research Institute, or DARE. Prior to that, she served as co-lead of the ethical AI research team at Google. She was fired in 2020 for writing a paper warning about the dangers of large language models and raising issues of discrimination in the workplace. Timnit Gebru also co-founded Black in AI. Her forthcoming book is titled Deep Unlearning: The Rise of AI and the Radicalization of a Tech Idealist. On Wednesday, Timnit Gebru received the 2026. It was announced she's receiving the 2026 Right Livelihood Award, known as the Alternative Nobel. In a moment, she'll join us. But first, this is a short video produced by Right Livelihood.
10: People think that AI is an existential risk.
11: There is a 10% chance AI will kill us all in the next decade. It's pretty clear why that statement has worried so many people.
12: If this technology goes wrong, it can go quite wrong.
10: But it's actually the people who are building it that are the existential risks to humanity. If a bridge collapses, we don't ever ask, was the bridge uncontrollable? Was the bridge unethical? And really, AI is no different than that. When we describe these systems and artifacts like they have their own agency, we're at the very same time helping the companies market themselves. But more importantly, what we're doing is we're also helping them sidestep accountability. I'm a scientist trying to just do science, but it's not possible in our world to just do that. 10 years ago, I was focused on changing the minds of powerful people, whereas now I'm focused on building grassroots power. The institute that I created, DARE, we have technologists, we have refugee advocates, we have labor organizers, we have artists, and we also collaborate a lot with other people. I've been able to create a safe space for people like this to make their mark on technology and also imagine and reimagine what it means to build technology. What motivates me to keep going is the belief that we have to try to make things better. And I really do believe in human agency, and I believe in the ability of collective action. We can change things.
0: That's a video produced by Right Livelihood profiling AI expert Timnit Gebru, who joins us now from Menlo Park, California. Timnit, congratulations on the Right Livelihood Award Prize. And I'm wondering if we can move right into the content you've been most focused on. Your response to President Trump and the world's wealthiest tech executives signing a voluntary set of safety standards for artificial intelligence this week. If you can talk about your response and what's happening right now in California, the major meeting that you're attending.
10: I have been warning that this kind of discussion about the fictional super intelligent machines that don't exist and the so-called existential risk that they pose has been a ploy for regulatory capture. And I feel like when I saw this meeting announced with self-policing and self-regulation and relying on the goodwill of these companies to self-regulate, and my first thought was that they got what they wanted. You know, this is what they wanted. Instead of being held liable through existing laws, I mean, for example, if you wanted to look at cybersecurity laws, OpenAI could have been held liable for unleashing malware around the world, hacking Hugging Face, hacking all sorts of government agencies. But instead of doing that and holding them accountable for unsafe security practices that they should have had, basic security practices that cybersecurity experts would tell you they could have implemented, instead of that, they managed to redirect the conversation to some type of unprecedented rogue machines that don't exist. And then now that leads to this kind of agreement between all these men, who I believe are the actual real existential risk to humanity, to self-regulate, self-police, and we have to rely on their morality now.
8: And if you could respond, Timnit, to the fact that the other tech executives all came down quite hard on Amodai of Anthropic, saying that he's being too extreme in his public statements about the risks of AI.
10: He is very extreme, but they're no different. So I'm not really, you know, maybe they're saying now that he's being too extreme, and so that might be changing investor responses. But all of them have, at one point or another, claimed that AI is an existential risk to humanity. Going back all the way to 2012, Elon Musk said that with AI, we're summoning the demon. In 2013, Peter Thiel said that AI is a higher existential risk to humanity than climate change. 2023, Sam Altman was talking about how his own creation is an existentialist. But the difference, I think, what people really need to understand is at the same time as these tech executives are saying that, in the same breath, they also tell us that their products, the beneficial kind of AI, the kind of AI that they control because they're the good guys, can eradicate poverty, stop climate change, which is ridiculous because the data centers are actually causing a climate catastrophe, and eradicate all disease. I mean, they're in the same breath saying this. So this is still, to me, the utopia and doom is still a marketing ploy, but maybe one of them went a little too far and is spooking investors, whereas in the past, it was speaking to this these defense capabilities. In your headline, you talked about how the U.S. military is trying to integrate AI into every facet of its practices. And there was just a CNN investigative report that showed that the U.S. almost started World War III with China, relying on a faulty, fabricated information from a chatbot. Now, we don't know which chatbot they used, but it's obviously one of these providers. And this chatbot provided fake information saying that a Chinese vessel was carrying components of nuclear weapons. And the military was ready with planes, soldiers to intercept the ship, board the ship. And this was going to cause an actual existential threat to humanity. So now, instead of discussing faulty, unreliable systems, they are marketing their systems as all-knowing, super powerful, super intelligent. So regardless of how far Amodei may have gone in their eyes, all of them have been talking about their creations and products in that way.
8: And Timnit, if you could say, you know, you said earlier that it's a ploy for regulatory capture and that, you know, these agents, as people describe them, going rogue, although I understand that that's not an accurate description, that these agents doing something reportedly different from what they were tasked to do is a result of unsafe practices. So if you could talk about the regulatory capture question, and then what security practices, safety practices are in place, that, or are there any in place?
10: Well, if you speak to any cybersecurity expert, they would tell you that whatever they had in place that they claimed to have, the security practices, were laughable. For example, OpenAI was testing the capabilities of their models for to find vulnerabilities and exploit them. That is what they trained these models to do, and they were testing the ability of these models to do what they were trained for. But the thing is, if you want to test this and you don't want to hack other organizations, you should do it in a what's called an air-gapped environment where there is no internet access. They did not have a properly air-gapped environment, and so the models ended up being able to have internet access. This is not models going rogue. This is gross incompetence and negligence by a particular company, which actually they could be held criminally liable for. Lina Khan outlined a whole bunch of ways in which these companies can be currently held liable with current laws. And unfortunately, that's not what we're talking about, right? We're acting like there is some kind of unprecedented thing that has been created for which we have to discuss what to do. But actually, if we did not take these companies' words for what went wrong, we could use the legal mechanisms at our disposal to currently hold them accountable.
12: Timnit, can you talk about Senator Bernie Sanders' effort to ban artificial superintelligence? In a recent piece, you described his bill as well-meaning but ultimately misguided. Explain.
10: I think that Bernie Sanders is really leading the left astray, and I've been extremely disappointed and, in fact, to be clear, shocked, absolutely shocked by the kinds of people he's been surrounding himself with and the kind of advice that he's been getting. One of the things that I think people do not realize is that The AI industry is using the exact same playbook from the tobacco and fossil fuel industry. So, for instance, Bernie Sanders has this alliance with Steve Bannon, is very closely working with the Future of Life Institute, which was co-founded by billionaire Jan Tallinn, the same billionaire Jan Tallinn, who's a leading investor in Anthropic Series A. He led Anthropic Series A. It's also the same billionaire Jan Tallinn who invested in a so-called auditing, third-party auditing organization that claims to audit Anthropic's models. So this whole rogue models, you know, agents creating civilizations and all of that lingo came from this very pseudoscientific audit that is by an organization that claims to be a third party, but in fact isn't, because you see it's the same investors, the same staff, the same people. So to the public, it seems like there's a whole bunch of independent experts coming together warning about these existential risks. But what is actually happening is regulatory capture. The same way I learned that British Petroleum came up with the term carbon footprint, right? Instead of them being held accountable, now everybody's conversation about the environment in 2004 got redirected to our individual responsibility and carbon footprint. So this is sort of what's happening in this AI industry. So instead of Bernie Sanders talking about, for instance, how can we have regulation to prevent the use of these faulty systems, what he's doing is he's helping them market their systems as super intelligent, in which case, in my opinion, the real existential risk is like what we saw with the U.S. military almost starting World War III because of the belief that these systems are infallible and actually super intelligent. What we need people to understand is that they are fallible, they're not super intelligent, and we need to hold corporations liable for unleashing these kinds of error-prone models into the world.
8: Timnit, could you talk about this idea of yours of stochastic parrots and how it applies to AI, and then respond to the fact that many have said now that that's an outdated, that research is outdated because AI has changed so much?
10: It's very interesting because this critique of stochastic parrots mostly comes from a very specific segment of the group of people who believe that AI, in fact, causes an existential risk. So stochastic parrots was describing large language models. And this is actually the reason that I got fired from Google in 2020, is one of the reasons I got fired is for writing a paper outlining the dangers of large language models. And we call them stochastic parrots because these are large language models that are trained on vast amounts of textual data, and they're trained to calculate the most likely sequences of tests. So now what has changed recently is that the way in which the likelihood is calculated is different. There's sort of bells and whistles. But at the end of the day, the core engine of many of these chatbots is still large language models, which we call stochastic parrots, because they're not grounded in facts. You cannot count on them to tell you facts. So even if they happen, whatever you get, the information you get happens to be factual a certain amount of time, you can never count on it to be fully factual. And this is the reason that my collaborator, Emily M. Bender, and I wanted to remind people that the U.S. almost started World War III relying on such chatbots today. And so to the people who say it's outdated, first of all, most of these people are not speaking in academic peer-reviewed research papers. I like to speak in scientific terms, and I like to have scientifically grounded evaluations of the claims that I make and experiments. And most of these people are taking the word of press releases, company press releases, instead of actually doing their own evaluations grounded in the scientific method. So we still have examples of these systems being stochastic parrots, and I do not understand the criticisms that things have that these systems are no longer stochastic parrots.
8: So, Timnit, you're obviously not of the view that with the passage of time, artificial intelligence, in terms of the information it provides, will improve. It'll get better and better, which is, of course, the general consensus around AI. So if you could respond to that. And then also tell us what policies you think.
10: I wouldn't say it's the general consensus.
8: Well, let's just say a billion people who use chatbots, right? I mean, now maybe they have conflicting views on it, but more and more people are turning to artificial intelligence to these chatbots. So perhaps it's wrong to infer from that that they think the information they're receiving is more reliable. But okay, so you respond to that. And then second, what kinds of policies do you think should be put in place to regulate AI, to control what these companies are doing?
10: So the first thing I'll say is, you know, the term AI itself is a very misleading term to use. It's a marketing term. So let's say we're discussing specifically the chatbots that these companies are creating, right? Like Claude or ChatGPT. And so there are many different things happening where the regulation could be helping. For instance, there are kids who are being goaded into dying by suicide. I was just deposed in a specific case of a teenager who committed suicide after interacting with a chatbot called Character AI, whose whole entire deal was to mimic different characters. And I do not understand how it's even legal to have such a chatbot that all it does is mimic various characters. So this particular case, the chatbot was mimicking the character of Daenerys Targaryen of the Game of Thrones. And it was kind of goading this teenager into dying by suicide. And actually, it's heartbreaking because the teenager was actually asking, do I have to do this? And the chatbot is saying yes, you know? So this is a great example of, if you apply intent to the actual chatbot, you would say that this chatbot was super intelligent and also was trying to do something to the kid. But actually, our attention should be directed to the companies, Google, Character AI, etc. Why did they unleash this kind of chatbot into the world? Why do we allow these kinds of chatbots that are completely unsafe for children, that are actually killing children that had no prior mental health issues, into the world? So those are the kinds of conversations I want to have. Why is it that just recently, speaking of error-prone large language models, someone in Australia, this poor woman in Australia, accidentally found out that a summary from a medical scribe had attributed her illness, her symptoms, to microdosing on mushrooms. She's never done mushrooms ever. So why do we not have guardrails making sure that these kinds of error-prone systems are not used in high-stakes scenarios like medicine? That's not what we talk about when we redirect our conversation to super intelligence, because when you believe they're not error prone and they're super intelligent, then you're kind of pushing it on doctors and the medical fields to use these kinds of systems. So for me, it's very clear, do not allow companies to put out unreliable products into the world, especially in high stakes scenarios, without very specific tests and guardrails. And the tests should not be ones that the companies themselves tell you about, or that based on their press releases. We need to have transparency into the kinds of data that they're using. I mean, we're not talking about copyright protections and how much data they're stealing from authors. Anthropic just had to settle with a whole bunch of book authors. Why are we allowing them to steal all this data? Why are we allowing them to build all these data centers and pillage the environment and pollute our water and make us all have asthma because we can't have clean air? We can't breathe clean air anymore. So these are the kinds of conversations I want to have about regulation.
12: Timni, as we begin to wrap up, you've described many prominent backers of AI as being eugenicists. Can you talk about what you see as this link between eugenics and artificial intelligence?
10: Very hard to wrap this up in a little bit, but basically, part of my work describes the people who talk about existential threats of AI and utopia. So utopia and dystopia are two sides of the same coin. So this is kind of eschatology, right? Like religion, end of times. You know, you have these preachers always telling you the end of is coming tomorrow. So in this case, the test grill bundle, the T is for transhumanism. And I think this is the best example of how those who talk about superintelligence or creating superintelligence have a direct line to eugenics. And they're very public about it. For example, MIRI, the organization that you had in your show last week, I mean, the founder is very publicly a eugenicist. I can give you all sorts of quotes. But for example, when you talk about transhumanists, in eugenics, the goal is to improve the human stock through generations. So, you know, through selective breeding, either through killing undesirable people or through making sure that the desirable people breed a lot of humans. But in transhumanism, you want to sidestep that altogether. People are like, why don't we just create a new human species called posthumans? And this human species is just better. It lives forever or for a long time. It doesn't feel any pain. And so a great example I can give you is Ben Gortzel, the man who popularized the term artificial general intelligence, was a friend of Jeffrey Epstein. And in his correspondence with Jeffrey Epstein, he says that that the girls who accused him of rape were in fact wrong, and that they were old enough to consent. And he says that specifically the issue was with the human brain. And this is why he's working on AGI, because once he achieves his goal of artificial general intelligence, we're not going to have these kinds of faulty human brains because we'll have a great brain. Max Tegmark, who you've also had on your show, in his 2017 effective altruism keynote, says a similar thing, where if we build a super brain, we can, Earth is just our womb, right? We can colonize the cosmos and have digital millions and billions and quadrillions of digital beings happily living colonizing the cosmos. So, you know, I have a whole body of work that draws this line and connections, but honestly, none of it is hidden because these are all publicly available talks and papers that of what these people say.
12: Timnit Gabru, we want to thank you so much for being with us, founder and executive director of DARE, the Distributed Artificial Intelligence Research Institute. Her forthcoming book, Deep Unlearning, The Rise of AI and the Radicalization of a Tech Idealist. She has just won a 2026 Right Livelihood Award known as the Alternative Nobel. Speaking to us from Menlo Park, California. Coming up, we'll speak to a leading attorney here in Berlin who's represented clients targeted in Germany's crackdown on the pro-Palestine movement. Stay with us.

0: favorite song by Sing Kane performing in our Democracy Now! Studio. This is Democracy Now!, democracynow.org. I'm Amy Goodman in Berlin, Germany at Publix, the House of Journalism, with Nermeen Sheikh in New York.
1: We turn now to look at how German authorities have cracked down on pro-Palestinian voices across the country in recent years. Soon after the October 7th attack on Israel in 2023, this is how then-German Chancellor described his country's support for Israel.
2: In diesem Moment gibt es für Deutschland nur einen Platz.
3: There is only one place for Germany at this time.
2: Das meinen wir, wenn wir sagen,
3: and that is by Israel's side. This is what we mean when we say Israel's security is part of Germany's raison d'etat. Our own history, our responsibility, deriving from the Holocaust, makes it our permanent duty to stand up for the existence and security of the State of Israel. This responsibility guides us.
0: In the years since Germany has banned or restricted pro-Palestine demonstrations, criminalized certain speech, and intensified surveillance and prosecutions of pro-Palestinian voices, the restrictions on protests have been accompanied by thousands of criminal cases and investigations. For more, we're joined here in Berlin by attorney Alexander Gorski. He's been challenging Germany's restrictions on pro-Palestine activism and representing people facing criminal prosecution or deportation for their protests. He recently represented the so-called Berlin Four, three European Union citizens and one U.S. citizen ordered to leave Germany because of their involvement in pro-Palestine protests. He successfully challenged those expulsion orders in court. Alexander Gorski, it's great to be with you here in Berlin. Explain that case.
4: Amy, thank you so much for having me on the show. So the case of the Berlin Four is a good example of how the German state and the Berlin local government tried to crack down on the pro-Palestine movement. Those were four young people who were active in especially campus-related activism in favor of Palestine liberation against the genocide in Gaza, and they were accused of taking part in an occupation. But none of them had a criminal conviction. None of them had a criminal record. And then in March of 2025, the Migration Office in Berlin decided to issue expulsion orders against all four of them, and making them executable at the moment. So we had to file an emergency relief measure at the administrative court in Berlin to make sure that those four people could stay in Berlin to await the outcome of their case. Luckily, we achieved that and we won the emergency measures in April of 2025, and all four are still in Berlin. Three cases are still pending. The fourth one of an Irish national, we already won. But this is just one of many examples of Germany using migration law in order to crack down on the pro-Palestine movement.
1: Alexander, let's just talk about the context, the broader context in which this has been occurring. The contemporary political use of the term, which we just mentioned, Staatsraison, reason of state in Germany, the way it's being used now was reportedly coined by Chancellor Angela Merkel during a historic speech to the Israeli Knesset in March 2008. So could you talk about what exactly was going on then and what prompted Merkel to speak specifically of this to the Knesset?
4: Yes, the now infamous concept of Staatsraison or reason of state was popularized by Angela Merkel in 2008, as you just said, but this concept dates back a lot longer. It's an extra legal context. Concept. It's not enshrined in the German constitution. It's not a law. It's actually a guiding principle of German foreign policy towards the state of Israel. After the Holocaust in the 1950s, for geopolitical reasons, Germany, Western Germany, supported Israel with money and weapons in order to regain its position again at the United Nations, at NATO, to re-enter into the Western community of states. And in the decades since, this unconditional support for Israel has served as a moral whitewashing of Germany's guilt regarding the Holocaust. And especially since October the 7th, we have seen that this concept has been abused to justify the support of the genocidal war of Israel against the population in Gaza and of the export of millions and millions of euros worth of arms to Israel in order to continue its military actions in Gaza.
0: You've also represented Dr. Ghassan Aboussita and Yanis Varoufakis, the former Greek finance minister, and their restrictions on coming here into Germany. Explain.
4: Yeah, those two cases are definitely extraordinary. I don't think that your audience needs to be introduced to those two people. So very briefly, Dr. Ghassan Aboussita is a British-Palestinian surgeon, a world-leading expert in the field of conflict medicine, and Yanis Varoufakis is a Greek politician and global commentator on global affairs. So those two people were scheduled to speak at the Palestine Congress, which was supposed to be held here in Berlin in April of 2024. But the German government again used migration law in order to silence these voices. The Congress itself was organized by Palestinian groups, leftist groups, but also anti-Zionist Jewish groups. And it was the idea to talk about what's happening in Gaza and how Germany is complicit. And Dr. Ghassan Aboussita specifically wanted to speak about his personal experience working at Al-Shifa Hospital and Al-Ali Hospital in Gaza in the first weeks of the genocide. And Yanis Varoufakis was invited to give a broader political context. Ghassan Aboussita was entered into the Schengen information system, meaning that Germany banned him from entering the whole Schengen area, which covers most of Europe, which also would have banned him from giving expert witness testimony at the ICC. And they also put a ban on political activity for several weeks on him. We challenged both of these government actions successfully in court. We fought back, and we are doing the same in the case of Yanis Varoufakis. Yanis Varoufakis was also targeted by the German government. The federal police, who patrols the airports and is in charge of airport security, was given a notification for the weekend of the Palestine Congress that upon arrival, Yanis Varoufakis was to be checked very carefully because he could be a danger to the public good because of possible anti-Semitism, of possible radicalization in anti-Israeli views. And the federal police was told to search him very carefully and possibly deny him entry if they deem it necessary. Also, we found out about this notification that went out to the federal police and were challenging it in court, and we're hoping for a court date later this year. Those two cases obviously target two very prominent figures, but the abuse of migration law goes far beyond that. Numerous Palestinian activists, Palestinian refugees living in Berlin have been targeted by the German state for their activism in favor of Palestine with the use of migration law by revoking their refugee status, by revoking their residence titles, or by denaturalization.
1: So, Alexander, just as we conclude... with the 19, I just to make one last point, just to clarify, this Staatsräson from the very outset, was there a conflation between anti-Semitism and anti-Zionism, or anti-Zionism as anti-Semitism with respect to Israel?
4: Definitely. The German state is basically using these terms interchangeably. When they say anti-Semitism, they could just as well mean anti-Zionism. I think it's very important to distinguish between those two concepts. Germany has a historic responsibility for challenging anti-Semitism, but at the same time, what we should learn, especially as Germans, from the Holocaust, that never again means never again for anyone, and that is especially important now, considering the genocide happening in Gaza.
0: Alexander Gorsky, we thank you so much for being with us. A Berlin-based lawyer here who specializes in migration and criminal laws represented several clients involved in the pro-Palestine movement. Coming up, a quick look at Germany's crackdown on migrants and refugees. Stay with us.

0: Alice Gerard and band singing When I Loved You at the Brooklyn Folk Festival. This is Democracy Now!, democracynow.org. I'm Amy Goodman in Berlin, Germany, with Nermeen Sheikh in New York.
1: We end today's show with a look at broader militarization and the immigration crackdown in Germany and the European Union. This is EU Migration Commissioner Magnus Brunner speaking to Reuters last week, saying that the European Union needs to, quote, control migration flows.
2: Well, 10 years ago, when the first crisis started with the migration flows towards Europe after the Syrian crisis, Europe took a lot of responsibility. But we didn't have a system, we didn't have rules, and that's why we didn't have control over who comes into the European Union, who can stay, and who has to leave again. And that's why the member states agreed, after years and years of discussion, on the Pact for Migration and Asylum. And that was the actual reason, to get control back. This is actually what we need in the European Union.
0: So this comes as Germany's far-right AfD party has made significant electoral gains in state elections in September, which could result in German state being controlled by a far-right extremist party for the first time since World War II. AfD champions restrictions on migration and promotes so-called remigration, which amounts to a policy of mass deportation. For more, we're joined here in Berlin by Wiebke Judith. She's the legal policy spokesperson for ProAsyl, a German NGO working for the human rights of asylum seekers and refugees in Germany and Europe. Thank you so much for being with us. In these last few minutes we have together, can you talk about what the AfD victories mean for asylum seekers and refugees in Germany?
3: Yeah, thank you so much. First of all, of course, the win of the AfD in Sachsen-Anhalt, but also the gains they have made across Europe is deeply concerning for everyone who cares about our democracy, but especially for people who are targeted by their policy. And for the first time ever, them taking control of government could mean that they can make policies that will directly impact refugees, asylum seekers, of course, also other people with a migration background. And this could mean excluding refugee children from schools. This could mean further restricting of benefits. They might try to stop any asylum seekers being brought to that specific federal state. So a lot of people have fear, but I also do want to highlight, I think already in the last years, they have quite successfully managed to push the center parties towards their policies. And I think that is just as concerning.
1: And Wiebke, if you could talk about the transformation of the discursive, the conversation around immigration in Germany. I mean, it was in 2015 that Angela Merkel made it a policy to admit refugees, in particular from Syria, to the point that now there are almost, I believe, a million Syrian refugees in Germany. And now that was 2015. What has happened that has led to this kind of backlash against refugees in Germany?
3: Over the last 10 years, we for sure have seen quite a shift of the German migration policy towards the right. It's not like a straightforward at this time it went in the other direction, but it's just something that has developed. And there have been, you know, a lot of anti-migration campaigns in the media by right-wing or even center parties. So for almost 10 years, migration has again and again been put on the top of the agenda as supposedly the biggest issue in Germany. What I do think we currently see is that, again, it's shown no, it's other issues that are very concerning with regards to housing or the retirement system. But I think constantly having put migration and asylum on top of this agenda has led to quite a hostile environment. But what we have seen in the past as well is also there is still a lot of solidarity with refugees in Germany. Also, Ukrainian refugees were welcomed in the last years, and we still see a lot of people day to day supporting refugees in their work. So I think this really we have to consider as well.
0: And finally, your group, the work that it carries out in Germany and Europe, the space you find for it, and the movements, how successful they are in pushing for the rights of migrants and asylum seekers.
3: What we do focus on currently, but have been doing for many years in Germany, but with partners across Europe, is really litigation, because it is quite hard at the moment to have political wins. But we have fundamental rights, we have human rights, and there is still a functioning court system that we can use. What is quite concerning is that we see that if there are wins in front of courts, governments are not perceiving it that well anymore. They might implement it or might not, and they might use it to really also campaign against our core human rights, such as the European Human Rights Charter. So these are developments that we see increasing, and we are quite worried. But for the moment, I think going to court is still a good way.
0: And how much public support do you have?
3: Well, it always depends, of course, who you ask. And we can't deny that there has been a shift within the German population as well. But again, I want to highlight there are many people who every day support refugees and other people coming to Germany. So I think people are, of course, a bit swayed by some of these narratives that have been pushed again and again and again, as migration being the main concern. But there are also many people who see and who know people in their daily life who've arrived 10 years ago, perhaps, but who are now a member of the community, who arrive and who fill job gaps that otherwise are not filled, who arrive, who

0: I will be there with the director of the film, Carl Diehl. It's at 7 o'clock. It's free. People should come early. Check our website. I'm Amy Goodman with Nermeen Sheikh.
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This is Building Bridges. I'm Mimi Rosenberg. Harlem has long been a crossroads of Black liberation and international solidarity. And this past weekend, that history came alive again at the Schomburg Center for Research in Black Culture. Hundreds gathered for Voices for Peace. Cuba is not a threat. Joining Cuban and U.S. voices against the economic blockade and threats of war, and for Cuba's sovereignty and the right to self-determination. Cuban Foreign Minister Bruno Rodriguez Padilla addressed the gathering alongside activists and community leaders invoking the historic ties between Cuba and Harlem. From Arturo Schomburg to the celebrated 1960 meeting of Fidel Castro and Malcolm X. Today on Building Bridges, we bring you voices from the gathering and a message increasingly urgent in this dangerous moment. Cuba is not a threat. End the blockade. No war on Cuba.

Welcome to the Schomburg Center for Research in Black Culture. I'm Deputy Director Casey Matthews. On behalf of our Director Joelle Bivens, our staff and volunteers, I'm pleased to welcome you all to the Schomburg Center. And a special honor it is to welcome our distinguished guest, the Foreign Minister of Cuba, Bruno Rodriguez Faria. Mr. Minister, we're very pleased to have you back with us. We've had the opportunity to welcome you to the center previously as guests of the People's Forum. And it's wonderful to see you here again, back at our home in Harlem. There's a long, remarkable connection between Harlem and Cuba and the Schomburg Center and Cuba, a connection that expresses through literature, music, intellectual life, and movements for liberation and justice. Two pillars of Schomburg Center's history remind us of this connection. Our namesake, Puerto Rican-born Arturo Alfonso Schomburg, and the African-American poet and author Langston Hughes, whose ashes are interred in the anterior lobby to this auditorium. You pass over the spirit of Langston every day. Arturo Schomburg worked with Cuban and Puerto Rican activists against Spanish colonial rule and was heavily influenced by José Martí and the Cuban Revolutionary Party in New York City. Schomburg helped found Las Dos Antillas, the Two Antilles, dedicated to the independence of both Cuba and Puerto Rico. And in Schomburg's personal collection is the literary essay, Echoes de Lama, by journalist, intellectual, and revolutionary Rafael Serra. That book is currently on display here at the Schomburg Center in the exhibition to uncover and reveal to the world the library of Arturo Schomburg. Langston Hughes, like Schomburg, traveled to Cuba and was deeply interested in its people, culture, and revolutionary traditions. His relationship with Cuban poet Nicolas Guillén is especially significant. The two writers recognized in one another a shared commitment to exploring Black identity, culture, freedom, and the possibilities of solidarity across borders. These connections feel particularly appropriate this evening. So tonight, as we welcome the Foreign Minister of Cuba to Harlem, we're participating in this tradition of intellectual exchange, cultural dialogue, and recognition of our deep historical ties. Mr. Minister, on behalf of the Schomburg Center, welcome back to Harlem.

reference for anyone who calls themselves an organizer in New York and in many parts of the US. Not just because she has written effectively about the history that brought Malcolm X and Fidel Castro together in Harlem, but because her constant reflection always seeks to enlighten where the real problems in society are, not where Washington tries to tell us. Thank you.

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0: On behalf of the People's Forum, it is our great honor and privilege to welcome our brother, Bruno Rodriguez Padilla, Minister of Foreign Affairs of the Republic of Cuba, and the entire Cuban delegation to Harlem. Tonight, we gather not only to welcome our distinguished guests, but also to honor those historic connections and to affirm the importance of dialogue, friendship, solidarity, and peace amongst our people. Tonight we come full circle. We come together not only to reflect our history, but to reaffirm the historic friendship, struggles, and ties that bind our peoples. 66 years ago, just a few blocks from where we stand and sit tonight, history was made at Harlem's Hotel Teresa. Two extraordinary leaders, Malcolm X, El Hajj Malik El Shabazz, and Fidel Castro met at a moment when nations on the continent of Africa were being liberated and asserting their independence from centuries of racism, colonialism, and indeed, the world was being transformed. That meeting, brothers and sisters, was more than a meeting between two leaders. It was a meeting of visions, a meeting of self-determination, a meeting rooted in resistance to domination, a meeting rooted in the belief that oppressed people have the right to determine their own destinies. And that is the legacy that we inherit tonight. Because Malcolm X and Fidel understood something very profound, that humanity's destiny is not to live forever in submission. It is not to accept oppression as inevitable. It is not to surrender our dignity, our sovereignty, and our right to determine our own future. The prophetic connections between Malcolm X and Fidel, rooted in self-determination, anti-imperialism, and solidarity amongst oppressed people, was crystallized right here in Harlem in September of 1960. And tonight, we stand in that tradition. Finally, let me be absolutely clear. Our solidarity with the nation and the people of Cuba is unconditional. We have heard the warnings from the U.S. State Department of Justice, including its September 16, 2026 edict concerning laws it says can be used against those it considers to be acting in the service of a foreign people, a foreign power. We will not allow threats of this government's actions to determine whether we speak, who we speak to, whether we organize, whether we protest, or whether we stand with the people of Cuba and any nation whose struggles we recognize as connected to our own. Right. Let me say this. We are acting according to our conscience. When we see suffering, we respond. When we seek injustice, we speak. When we see cruelty and inhumanity as being perpetuated against Cuba, in Gaza, on the African continent, and among the indigenous peoples, and the pain and suffering caused by ICE with our neighbors here at home, we refuse to look away. That is not a crime. That is not a crime. That is our humanity. For more than six decades, our moral and political responsibility has called us to meet, to engage, to dialogue, to raise our voices, to organize, to protest, and to support humanitarian efforts. These are not acts of submission. They are acts of conscience. They are acts of solidarity. They are acts of resistance. And history, a history that teaches us that the struggles of our peoples are never isolated from one another. We reaffirm our commitment to building a world that is more just, more peaceful, and more equitable. For us, the Cuban Revolution represents a powerful expression of that vision, a vision rooted in the belief that people and nations have the right to shape their own destiny and a right to their own sovereignty. We are living in a moment when those in power are working to roll back hard-won gains achieved through generations of struggle, sacrifice, resistance, and bloodshed, victories that we must defend and never take for granted. And we must continue to struggle for a more and just and humane world. We cannot ignore that we see as the devastating consequences of policies that have brought suffering to the Cuban people, nor can we ignore the catastrophic impact of the blockade and the continuing threats of U.S. military intervention. But hear me. As a United States government under the leadership of a convicted felon, a white nationalist grifter, and a warmonger, to identify just a few of those characteristics, who pursues policies aimed at further isolating Cuba, we must defend those principles that solidarity is not a crime. Now is the time to stand together, reaffirming our commitment to international solidarity. Now is not the time to retreat. Now is not the time to be silent. Organizing is not a crime. Dissent is not a crime. And that speaking for peace must never be treated as an act of hostility. So tonight from Harlem, from the same community where Malcolm and Fidel met 66 years ago, we say to you, Cuban friends, we will not be intimidated. We will not be silenced. Yes. We will continue to educate, mobilize, and organize against this illegal blockade because our solidarity is rooted not in fear, but in principle. So let the message from Harlem tonight be clear. We choose dialogue over confrontation. We choose solidarity over isolation. We choose humanity over hostility. And above all, we choose peace. We are the voices of peace, not genocide, not war. Cuba is not a threat. Thank you.

And lastly, we will hear from someone that Trump doesn't want you to hear. Someone that the Trump administration would prefer that you never listen to. And that is the voice of the Cubans themselves. We're honored to have with us tonight Bruno Rodriguez Parrilla, Minister of Foreign Affairs of Cuba.

0: comrades, friends, sisters, brothers, queridos compatriotas, I bring greetings from revolutionary Cuba, from peaceful and friendly Cuba. My first message is of friendship, companionship, and solidarity with the people of the United States. I'll be prudent with my words so as not to provide pretext for this terrible way of a neo-McCarthyism of neo-fascism. As all of you know, Cuba suffers a multidimensional aggression lasting almost 7 decades and greatly reinforced this year. It includes the threat of military force, which is against international law and the United Nations Charter. If a military action were to place against Cuba, it would be an international crime and will cause deaths, pain, and terrible destructions. We hope that never happened, but we Cubans will fight on this case until victory. It is fair to ask, what excuse, reasonable justification could motivate such criminal action and such willingness to cause damage against a peaceful country? But the aggression also includes economic warfare with economic blockade, and in this year in particular, the energy blockade, the total fuel blockade. Since January of 2026, as a result of intimidation and coercion, not a single oil shipment has arrived in Cuba, with the only exception of this oil tanker that arrived in the country in April. No economy and no society can operate in the 21st century without fuel. But the aggression doesn't stop there. With additional sanctions and coercive measures almost on a weekly basis, the U.S. has practically put all trade and commercial transportation with Cuba. I don't know what happened on Thursday in the State Department, because there is a practice of every other Thursday, they make an announcement of additional sanctions to Cuba. Let us wait for the next Thursday, but we are here. The impact can roughly be measured by economic statistics and the effect of the GDP, but the real bearing is of a human nature. It punishes the daily life of all humans in painful ways, which are difficult to explain. This is not collateral damage, but the deliberate punishment of the entire human population. It's a collective punishment which is also an international crime. To try to justify such social brutal abuse, the U.S. government resorts to the absurd allegation that Cuba poses an unusual and extraordinary threat to the national security and foreign policy of the United States, the most powerful nation on earth, a nuclear power with a huge technological advantages and military might. Nobody with a clear and honest mind would accept that allegation. Yet, it is a pretext used to punish the people of Cuba and apply secondary sanctions or threaten to apply them against any country or company that exports fuel and other products to Cuba. Cuba is not a threat to the U.S. Cuba is not a threat. The economic blockade is a threat to the entire Cuban people. Cuba is a country under fierce aggression. Cuba is not isolated. It enjoys the support of the majority of peoples around the world and all those that have a sense of justice, peace, and solidarity. Such aggression against Cuba deserves the clearest condemnation. Several heads of delegation at the UN this week have expressed in their respective statements at the General Assembly, with a courage and full clarity, their rejection of US punishment against the people of Cuba and have reiterated the need to put an end to the economic blockade. Dear comrades, sisters and brothers, compatriots, the challenge we face under these circumstances of aggression are immense. We are well aware of that, and we are not in a static position. We don't have our arms crossed. We are mobilizing all our experience, the strength of our human resources, and the resilience of our people to adapt to this reality, find ways to stabilize economy, recover economic growth, and respond to the needs of our people with the greatest attention to social justice. Based on that, we are moving on in a process of changes that would lead to profound transformations of the economic and social model of the country based on our historical experience. On July 30th last, during the closing ceremony of the session of the National People's Power Assembly, President Miguel Díaz-Canel referred to the origin of these social and economic transformations that the country is introducing. He said, and I quote, "In view of the complex situation I have described, how can we prevail in the construction of socialism? How would we find the material and financial resources needed to preserve the social achievements attained by the revolution? As it already happened on former occasions, when we were faced with a particularly complex situation, such as the special period, when, under the guidance first of Commander-in-Chief and later on of Army General Raúl Castro, the economic model was transformed to adapt it to the challenging foreign circumstances demanded by the times, under the leadership of the Communist Party, in a collective and democratic way, in consultation with the people, without compromising the independence, the national sovereignty of the social achievement of the revolution." End quote. The National Assembly has adopted a new program with a new practices, actors, and economic concepts. All of that is being done in accordance with the Constitution in force, which was adopted through a free and universal referendum, and the conception of our socialist state of law and social justice. As was pointed out by the leader of the Cuban Revolution, Army General Raúl Castro Cruz, the most important thing will be, and quote, "the appropriate and timely implementation process with well-defined priorities and the conscious participation of the people." This process relies on the strength that we have built, the potential of our human resources, and the determination to respond to the needs of the people with the greatest possible social justice, without ceasing in our efforts to defend with utmost vigor and resolve the sovereignty and the right to self-determination. It's a very difficult juncture that is testing the strength of the Cuban Revolution, and we know that we need to face it with a courage and on our own. We have a high appreciation for the solidarity and sympathies we enjoy from people all over the world, from many citizens and organizations here in the U.S. Thank you very much. the material and humanitarian support is very important. So are the multiple expressions of a condemnation and rejection of evil hate. This solidarity is a rooted in bonds that go back many years. It was Malcolm X who once said, and I quote, "The only way we will get our freedom for ourselves is to identify ourselves with every oppressed people in the world." Malcolm X said, "We are blood brothers to the peoples of Brazil, Venezuela, Haiti, and Cuba. Yes, Cuba," he said. Thank you, Marlon. Thank you very much, Marlon. We enjoy here in the United States growing sentiments of support and solidarity from humans that live here and their families, as well as the sons and daughters of humans that moved here long ago. We learn from Fidel Castro Russo, humans today are the product of his vision and his leadership. We pay tribute to Fidel in his centennial. In spite of the difficulties, regardless of the risk, no matter the pressures that we face today, in the year of his centennial birthday, I can assure all of you that the Cuban Revolution remains true to its roots and principles. That the road to socialism is our quest, and that solidarity is and will continue to be the defining feature of Cuba's foreign policy and of our engagement with the peoples all over the world. Long live international solidarity. Long live the friendship and fraternal bonds between our peoples. Cuba is not a threat. The blockade is. Cuba is not a threat. The blockade certainly is. Long live the friendship and fraternal bonds between the U.S. and Cuban peoples. Solidarity is not a crime. The blockade is. Solidarity is not a crime. The blockade certainly is. As Fidel would say tonight, patria muerte, vencer. We can overcome.
1: 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Cuba is not a threat. 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Across borders, the demand heard in Harlem was clear. End the blockade. Reject military intervention. Respect Cuba's sovereignty. And let the Cuban people determine their own future. Because the bridges between peoples can be stronger when the walls erected by governments and solidarity, like resistance, know no borders. For Building Bridges, I'm Mimi Rosenberg. Educate, agitate, and organize, and keep building bridges.
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4: Welcome, friends, to another edition of Economic Update, a weekly program devoted to the economic dimensions of our lives and those of our children. I'm your host, Richard Wolf. I want to begin today's program with some updates that I think will be of general interest. I begin by wanting to tell you about something you might have missed: the results of a German election back on the 6th of September in the province, the states, it's equivalent in Germany to the states in our country. And the state in question is Saxony-Anhalt, part of what used to be the German Democratic Republic, and they had an election. The first thing is that the 6th of September, if you check your calendar, is a Sunday. Europeans have elections on Sunday. And if you want to know why, it's because they don't want there to be an interference between your work obligations, your job, and your participation in the process of voting. So instead of doing it on a Tuesday, as some countries do, in Europe they do it on a Sunday. And that's why elections happen then. The second thing to notice right away is that there were, by my count, 7 major political parties contesting for office. Germany is typical of European economies and cultures. They believe in, would you imagine, freedom of choice. You ought to have a lot of choice, not just for what kind of toothpaste you pick up at the drugstore, but for what kind of politician you give power to in your community. But what got all the attention, although it shouldn't have, what got all the attention was the fact that one party loomed over the other 6 in terms of the size of its vote. And that was a party called the Alternative for Germany, or in German, Alternative für Deutschland. It got 44% of the vote, all by itself. All the other parties got much, much, much less. The 2 major parties that have governed Germany for most of the last 30 or 40 years were the Christian Democratic Union, CDU, on the one hand, and the Socialist or Social Democratic Party on the other, roughly equivalent to the Republican and Democratic parties here. So what the vote showed was that this glorious middle that had governed Germany, well, the people of this province, and the polls show it's happening all over Germany, have had enough. They don't want any more Republicans and Democrats, or the German equivalent. So I did a little arithmetic. That's what I've been taught to do. And I added to the 44% that the Alternative for Germany got, there are 2 left-wing parties, maybe 3 if you want to count, but at least 2 that are very straightforward, being anti-capitalist in many ways and so on. One is called the Die Linke, the left party, and the other one is named after the woman who left the left party, Sarah Wagenknecht, and set up her own party. And she's very popular in Germany and in this area. Well, if you put together the Die Linke and Sarah Wagenknecht, you're talking about 13% of the vote. To put together with Alternative for Germany, 44 and 13, you're well over 50% of the people voted either for the right wing, Alternative, or the left wing, Die Linke and Sarah Wagenknecht. And that's important because that means the majority of people don't want Germany to support Ukraine in that war anymore. And likewise, they want a reset of the relationship with Russia. And by reset, they mean opening trade, cultural, and other relationships between those 2 important countries in that part of the world. Well, that didn't get the attention it should have. Instead, we were told about how right-wing the right-wing party is, and it includes all kinds of right-wing elements in Germany who have been waiting for a chance, and they now have that chance, take advantage of the decline of the middle to assert their own position. And all of these parties, and more beyond these, are very suspicious of the United States and of the role of the United States in relationship to Europe. Much is changing in the world, and bringing you up to date on this election is one way of doing what the mass media could, should, but don't do. My second update is about another organization, not German, not even European. It's called the Shanghai Cooperative Organization, and it gets even less attention than the European affairs, even though they're very, very important. The SCO includes 10 countries. I'm now going to list them to you. Russia, China, India, Iran, Uzbekistan, Kazakhstan, Tajikistan, Kyrgyzstan, Belarus, and Pakistan. Detail. That's a majority of the people on this planet are members of this organization. The United States has 4.5% of the people on this planet, just to keep a perspective here. How important is it? Well, the total oil output of these 10 countries is 80% of OPEC. In other words, you're talking about a major force in the global oil business. And perhaps most interesting, in their recent meeting a couple of weeks ago, India changed its position. At the beginning of this year, India's leader, Mr. Modi, went to Israel, spoke to the Israeli parliament, celebrated Israel, announced all kinds of deals with Israel, and so on. Here we are, 8 months later, or 9 months later, and what did Mr. Modi do? He signed the statement at the end of the meeting denouncing the U.S.-Israeli attack on Iran, mourning the death of the Ayatollah, who was killed right at the beginning of this event, as you all know, and rejecting the sanctions of the United States, threatening anyone who does trade with Iran with all kinds of bad consequences. India is trying to figure out which way the wind is blowing globally. In February, they blew with the United States, and a few weeks ago, they blew with China and their allies in that part of the world. Which way India goes? It's the largest country on Earth right now. It finally went larger than China. It's a very important country, and that's why it's important to keep up with it. And finally, I wanted to do a little teaching, if you might allow me. The corporation. That's the institution that does most of the business in this country. Oh, I know, most businesses are little. Yeah, but they're little because they don't do much business. If you want to know what does the business of America, it's 2,000 or 3,000 huge corporations, most of whose names you know. But what you may not know is the importance that I want to attach to the following. Many of these corporations now rake in billions of dollars. That makes them enormous. They stand out. They're not your corner grocery store. They are not your corner gas station. In fact, your grocery store and your gas station have now, in all likelihood, been bought out by one of these companies so that they're part of a billion-dollar company. Only they don't make any important decisions locally. That's made at the headquarters of the billionaire company. Now, when the company earns profits, it's important to understand, profits are what they take in as revenue above their costs. Not complicated. Well, who owns that? In the first instance, the board of directors, that's typically in a corporation, 10 to 20 people. They decide what to do with those profits. That's their right. It may be that they have hundreds of thousands of employees. Those people have nothing to say about what is done with the profits. Their job is to help produce the profits. But after that, duct tape over their mouth. Nothing is wanted of them. Those 10 to 20 people, the board of directors, decide what to do with the profits. That's the law. Well, you all have heard of shareholders. People can buy shares of a company. And one of the things the board of directors can do is distribute the profits among the shareholders. They can do that. Are they required to do that? No. Can they decide to distribute nothing to the shareholders. Yes, many large corporations do exactly that right now. They keep it for themselves. They decide, the 10 to 20 people, what to do with billions of dollars. They can decide to expand business here in America, and that will provide jobs. Or they can decide to do that in China, and that will provide jobs over there. It'll be good news in one case here. It'll be good news in one case there. This enormous power. And if you take the 300 or 400 biggest corporations, that's the bulk of it, is in the hands of these tiny groups of people, boards of directors. And there's a lot of overlap among them and among the billionaire corporations. The head of GM is probably the head also on the board of GE, who's also on the board of Apple. Indeed, that's how it goes. These corporations have enormous authority and no democratic control over them whatsoever. Whatsoever. When I said before the board could distribute their profits among the shareholders, yes, they can. And some corporations do that. And so let's ask finally this question. Where does that money go? Well, I just told you, it goes to the shareholders. Well, here's a little fact always to keep in mind. Here in the United States, the richest 10% of our people own 80% of the shares. So when you hear the corporation distributes the share, all that's doing is making an unequal economic system that much more unequal. And that proves no democratic control. Well, we've come to the end of the first half of today's show. Please stay with me. We will be interviewing Francesca Fiorentini, a remarkable commentator on events. I think you'll find our conversation well worth participating in. Thank you. Welcome back, friends, to the second half of today's Economic Update. I am very proud and pleased to bring to our microphones and camera Francesca Fiorentini. She is a journalist, comedian, activist, and political commentator. As host of the Bituation Room podcast, she organizes insightful and irreverent conversations about politics, culture, and current events. She hosted the MSNBC special Red, White, and Who? Exploring American Politics. She previously served as host and head writer of AJ Plus's News Broke, the political satire show. She also formerly hosted National Geographic's Explorer and has been a contributor to the Young Turks TYT network. In a wonderful turn of phrase, she describes herself as, quote, a master of millennial attention spans. So first of all, Francesca, if I may call you that, please call me Rick. Thank you very much for sharing some time with us.
5: Absolutely, Rick. Big fan. You've been on my podcast, and what a treat to be on yours.
4: All right. Let's jump right in, and I want my audience to appreciate the sparkle that you bring to so much of what you do. Okay. Recent elections in the United States have brought to the fore people who either call themselves progressive or are members of the Democratic Socialists of America, or both. Tell me, in your judgment, since you deal with these questions, what do you think is the broader meaning or significance that this has, this phenomena that I guess runs from Bernie up until the present?
5: Yeah, I mean, I actually was in Chicago in 2018. So it was, you know, the first midterms after Trump won in 2016. And you saw the rise of people like AOC and Ilhan Omar and Ayanna Pressley and Rashida Tlaib and all these incredible progressives who have then formed, you know, the informal squad. And the reason I was in Chicago was because DSA was holding a meeting there. And I was so struck by how massive it was. And at the time I asked them, you know, what made you join? And it was quite truly that Trump was elected and young folks especially felt like the Democratic Party, as evidenced by, you know, the person they put up to go against Trump, Hillary Clinton, was not prepared to actually take on fascism, authoritarianism, and speak to the real needs of working class people in a way that I think we've all, and you have observed so astutely, that Donald Trump has, you know, through his, you know, total BS lies, but he is captured on something that the Democratic Party still has yet to reckon with, which is the legacy of failed neoliberal economic policies that have sold, you know, people's jobs abroad, that have, you know, destroyed the planet even more so. And so I think that now in 2024, with this midterms, and you see the way the people like Angie Nixon in Florida are knocking out, you know, a hashtag resistance figure like Vindman, you see the way that voters know that they want better fighters. They want at least a fighting chance. That's what the two, you know, campaigns of Bernie Sanders were about. It's that we would rather go down swinging than just simply go down, period.
4: Well put, well put. All right, another question getting at similar material, but from a different angle. The United States is involved in two massive wars, one of which has gone on since early in the year 2022, and the other one had one installment last year and then has been raging on and off since February of this year. How is that affecting American politics? How do you see, as a millennial, if I can quote you to you, how do you see this impacting this country, these wars?
5: Well, what's interesting about being a millennial is I'm, right, not young anymore. And so many, you know, Gen Zers don't know anything other than a war on terror framework of this country. We just passed the 25-year anniversary of 9/11. I was very active in the anti-war movements that came up after that. And I think that right now, you know, we said we were sick and tired of the wars in Iraq and Afghanistan. Barack Obama largely won and differentiated himself based on saying that he would pull out of Iraq. Of course, he then did a surge in Afghanistan. But once again, the electorate broadly, not just Democrats, but independents and even Republicans. I mean, Donald Trump's out here saying that he's going to be the president of no new wars. And look at the new war that he started. And so obviously, Ukraine and Iran are not the same war. But how they've affected U.S. politics, I think, has further made an already very cynical generation even more cynical. As you see, you know, 25 years later, we're doing the exact damn thing that we knew we shouldn't have been doing when we went into Iraq or we went into Afghanistan. And so once again, when you have leaders like, you know, Chuck Schumer on the Democratic side or Hakeem Jeffries or Jared Moskowitz and those who say, yeah, we hate Trump's Iran war, but mostly we hate the process around it. That's very revelatory to the electorate to say, okay, the folks in charge right now are not serious about really pulling our money out of these wars. And once again, not to flatten Ukraine and Iran, they are not the same thing. But how can we better direct our resources to real safety, whether that means safe drinking water, which the Supreme Court just ruled is not a right, whether that means being climate prepared? These are the things that people care about. And no one feels a threat from Iran, no matter how much both parties try to stoke that fear.
4: Next question is really flows from all of this. As you know, because I spend a lot of time on it, both Republicans and Democrats over recent decades have their share of the blame for making this country ever more unequal. Here we are celebrating Elon Musk becoming our first trillionaire as if this was a great achievement and not recognizing that that is happening at the same time that the bottom two-thirds of our people, the majority, are having a harder and harder time of it. What's going on? How does that, and here I want to sort of draw you out. You've said it about the rise of the progressives. You've said it now about the whole struggles around the war. What about this inequality that must on some level be eating at this country's self-image and literally its cohesion?
5: Well, I mean, you see that the kind of inequality that we have is absolutely ripe for fascist thinking and fascism and authoritarianism broadly. And I would, you know, sort of couple that with, again, young generations seeing absolutely no way to make it in this economy. They do not see that they're going to make more money or even than their parents. They won't own a home. Their only, you know, hope is that, you know, this is very morbid, but kind of real. I'm a millennial. We're all kind of like, well, if my parent dies, then I'll get the house. I mean, this is the kind of morbid little math that a lot of young folks are dealing with. And that kind of hopelessness, if you don't give real economic choice and a light at the end of the tunnel to young people, that will inevitably steer into a certain violent and hateful nihilism, fascism. And the right knows that and the right loves that. And they say, okay, this is great. We can use this. We can exploit this. And I don't think that the Democratic Party honestly understands what happens when you don't actually have real programs, have broad ideas, have structural things, the things that sadly Joe Biden walked away from in his own first, his only term, you know, the Build Back Better bill, and sort of whittled it down for the likings of King Joe Manchin. So I think that we cannot underplay just how bad not seeing an economic light at the end of the tunnel impacts our politics. And that is why you hear Zohran Mamdani, that is why you hear all these new progressives say, you know, I'm relentlessly focused on the working class. And I think as we understand the working class, we understand it as so much bigger, because you, me, someone making $500,000, someone making $5 million. Let's say you're making $5 million a year. Good for you. But you have more in common with your Uber driver still than you do with Elon Musk, just on the pure math of it. So I think that is also sort of the class consciousness, if you will. But really, it's a very broad and solidaristic class consciousness that I think we need to, you know, we need to fan the flames of that.
4: Well, I want to pick up on what you said. I want to push you here. Why isn't the Democratic Party, after all, it celebrates, at least in a kind of nostalgic way, Franklin Roosevelt and the days when you pushed working class needs, a social security system, unemployment compensation, all the things that were done. Why would a party that comes out of that not be able to see what you just said and make that appeal so that it does on the left something comparable to what Trump is doing on the right?
5: Because DC is like ugly Hollywood. You know, it's where people who don't actually have the charisma, they just have the, you know, the smarts and the wit, and not all, I'm being facetious, but it's like, it is where people go, and it's easy to be sort of a, you know, stand for nothing politician. Hello, Gavin Newsom. And then just open your piggy bank and you can do anything you want. And so we, you know, the electorate, the base is crying out for some real plans here. And you've got Hakeem Jeffries, you've got, you know, Senator Ruben Gallego, you got other folks who say it's okay that we do business with AI companies. It's okay that, you know, we should just have maybe a little pause on AI development and exploration. This is, as you know, Naomi Klein and Astra Taylor say, this is end times capitalism. This is end times fascism. This is not late stage. This is how can we extract everything that is human from humans and discard you, right? Like a banana peel. And so here we are like, okay. And we saw it at the inauguration of Donald Trump. You saw all the business leaders, and by business, I mean tech, which sort of feigned like they were a little liberal progressive. No, no, no, no, no. They will die before they accept a higher corporate tax rate, heaven forbid, and they know where their bread is buttered. They have drawn the line in the sand, so we need to as well. And the answer is really just money. You know, they're captured by the same exact corporate interests, and we have to vote them out. And I think we are in 2024, and of course, we'll see how the midterms go down. But this change that the Democrats are so reticent to accept is happening one way or another. And I have to hold fast and have faith that we can pull off this change in the Democratic Party, because I think it is our only option short of, you know, absolute revolution, which I also support. But you know what I'm saying? This is what we need for now. These are the stages, and we've got to change this party.
4: That reminds me, I wanted to make sure to ask you, one of the ways that you enhance your qualities as a commentator is that I know you are a stand-up comedian, and that I think the skills in the one area work very well to assist you in the other area. Where are you appearing in the near future that people who want to catch your wit might find you?
5: Oh, you're the best, Rick. Thank you. I'll be at the Helium Comedy Club on October 13th and 14th. The 14th is a live Bituation Room featuring Kim Kelly, an incredible journalist who I know you're probably aware of, and Nalini Stamp of Working Families Party. And then I'll be in New York on October 15th at the Bell House. So a little bit of a tour. Go to francescafiorentini.com, and I hope to see you all there.
4: All right. My last question, we don't have much time, but I was going to ask you how you understood the transition in American popular opinion, if I have it right, from supporting Israel to supporting the Palestinians.
5: Yeah, I mean, this is one that can be squarely blamed on Israel. I mean, this is, you know, sort of in the same way that the United States after 9/11 had the sympathy of the world and then immediately turned that sympathy into vengeance and killed millions and millions of Iraqis and Afghanis and Pakistanis and on and on, and, you know, used it as a way to clamp down on civil rights for Americans here at home. I think that in the wake of October 7th, Israel did have the sympathy of the world. Nobody believes in, you know, the killing of innocent people. And they turned around, and I think at the pace, even within weeks of that event, the pace of Israel's retribution was such that we all saw this would be not unlike Israel's other wars on the Gaza Strip, which are disproportionate and violent and indiscriminate. They are not going after anyone held responsible. And in fact, sadly, we know now that Netanyahu had the chance to free hostages pretty much in 48 hours after October 7th, and he chose not to. And so, you know, I'm coming from the anti-war movement. We've always been against the occupation. We've always been for, you know, full human rights and civil rights for Palestinians and Israelis living together. But this Israel has squarely proven that, you know, they don't deserve to be recognized internationally as nothing more, I think, than a pariah state that violates human rights, that has committed a genocide. And I, you know, I think that politically in the United States, we're going to undergo, and we are undergoing, a sea change. And so these new politicians are going to be putting limits on Israel's money, are going to be putting limits on Israel's weapons. And they know that. And that's why they're, you know, pouring millions of dollars into our elections. And when that doesn't work out, they just go and pour them into Republican elections. I mean, our meaning the Democratic side, and then they promptly put all that money into the Republican.
4: Sadly, we've come to the end of our time. I do want to tell our audience that we will be continuing this conversation briefly with Francesca in a new feature that we're doing called One Last Point that will be available to our Patreon community. If you're interested, just go to patreon.com/democracyatwork, and you'll hear all of that. Again, Francesca, thank you very much for your time and your attention. And I say to my audience, as always, I look forward to speaking with you again next week.
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Hello, ahlan wa sahlan, and welcome to another episode of Arab Voices, a syndicated radio talk show that airs on dozens of radio stations in the US and Europe since 2002. This is Saeed, executive producer and host of Arab Voices. On today's episode of Arab Voices, episode number 1236, we'll be listening to a talk by Professor Avi Shlaim titled Gaza in Context, Reflections of an Arab-Jewish Historian. Professor Avi Shlaim is an Emeritus Professor of International Relations at the University of Oxford, a Fellow of the British Academy, and an award-winning author. He delivered this talk on April 4, 2024, at Rice University in Houston, Texas, at an event co-sponsored by Rice History Department, the Jewish Studies Program, and the Arab American Educational Foundation Chair of Arab Studies at Rice University. I attended and recorded

Many people know this, but before becoming a preeminent and very distinguished historian of the modern Middle East, Avi was actually a scholar of Europe and of the Cold War in Europe. He covered subjects such as the Berlin blockade. He was also a scholar of modern Britain. He wrote on British prime ministers. He had an entire career before the 1980s when he made a major change in his life, deciding to study the region he came from, the region he was born in, the Arab region, and the country he ended up settling in after the 1948 Nakba and the changes it unleashed, the State of Israel. And his work since the 1980s has been focused on the relationship between his place of origin, the Arab world, and the place he ended up settling in and that he grew up in as a child, the State of Israel, which was created, of course, on the remains of Palestine, historic Palestine. Avi made this change in scholarship at a critical time when the region was undergoing major changes. The early 80s was a difficult period. We had a situation where an Arab capital, Beirut, had been invaded by Israeli forces, and where there were voices in Israeli society that were beginning to question the old received wisdoms around the mission of the Israeli state and its raison d'etre. Avi was one of the group of historians that began to excavate archives during that period, newly released documents that shed new light, not for everybody, new light for Westerners and Israelis, for Arabs. We always knew what was going on. But for Israelis and for Westerners who refused to listen to Arabs because of racism and colonialist thinking, those needed to hear from somebody like Avi, and based on the sort of documentary evidence that he was engaging with. Avi is a great archival scholar. He's very industrious. He spends his time in the archive. He reads documents closely, and he did enormous amounts of research in the 1980s and uncovered an enormous amount of material that was really helpful in reshaping our vision of what took place. Even those Arabs that knew the general outlines of what happened behind closed doors and within the Zionist movement and later on within the hallways of the Israeli state did not know the details. We needed to know about the details. Avi uncovered these details. He destroyed and shattered several myths relating to the history of the Israeli state and its relationship with the Arab world. He basically changed the field. And he's often seen as one of the preeminent members of the Israeli New Historians group. The existence of that group has been put into question. Whether such a thing exists, we don't know. There's definitely a certain agenda that that group adopted. And Avi has written on that, by the way. He's written a historiography of what about the New Historians and outlined their main contributions. But some of the New Historians stayed the course and others went in a different direction. Avi stayed the course. He continued to be a critical scholar. He increased, actually, his engagement with critical methods and sources. Initially, he was a proponent of a two-state solution, believing that a great wrong has been done to the Palestinian people in 1948, but that for the time being, after 1948, the Israeli state was here to stay, and that the only option was to have a two-state solution.
In recent years, after

0: the collapse of Oslo, he's beginning to change his mind, and he's increasingly aligning with a more comprehensive emancipatory agenda. That has coincided also with a rediscovery of the depths of his allegiance to his Arabic roots, a theme that he has addressed very powerfully in his latest book, which is his memoirs, and I really recommend that you purchase his memoirs. His memoirs are entitled The Memoirs of an Arab Jew, Three Worlds, The Memoirs of an Arab Jew. So this is a very powerful set of reflections on what happened to Arab Jews, but also through telling their story, he was actually telling the story of this region as a whole. I'm going to end with a personal note. I've known Avi for a long time. Like Nate, I read him in my undergraduate years. I followed his writings very closely because you cannot study Middle East history, modern Middle East history, without reading Avi. It's impossible. And if you did study Middle East history and you haven't read Avi, then you have not studied Middle East history. However, I've also had the pleasure of knowing him as a human being for a long time, since I started my graduate work in 2005. And you cannot meet somebody who is more tolerant of difference, wonderful in his approach to mentorship, kind, but also committed, and is animated by the best in human values. He is very concerned with the future of humanity in general, and the future of humanity in the Middle East in particular. He's driven by universal principles, and he is a wonderful, wonderful, kind, and gentle, and incredibly brilliant man. I'm very honored to be introducing him today, and I thank him for our presence, for his presence in our midst. Thank you.
1: It's an honor and a privilege to be here. I'm very grateful to my three hosts at Rice University, the History Department, the Program of Jewish Studies, and the Chair of Arab Studies. America isn't my favorite country, and I've turned down all invitations to come and speak in the United States for the last few years. But I'm here because the invitation was issued by my dear friend, Professor Abed Takriti, because I'm full of admiration for him, for his brilliant scholarship, for his political activism, for his political engagement. And I'm here also to participate in his World Academic Forum on Palestine, a really important initiative, and I'm here to add my voice to the protests against the genocide that Israel is perpetrating in Gaza. Noam Chomsky once wrote that settler colonialism is the most extreme and vicious form of imperialism. Since 1917, the Palestinians have been at the receiving end of Zionist settler colonialism on the one hand and Western colonialism on the other hand, Western imperialism, first under Britain and later under America. The logic of settler colonialism is to eliminate the native population. This is the logic of the Zionist settler colonial movement. And in the current war in Gaza, Zionist settler colonialism reached its climax, its cruel climax with genocide. This is not a war between Israel and Hamas. It's a broader war between Zionist settler colonialism, backed by American imperialism, against the people of Palestine. My talk is billed as Gaza in Context, Reflections of an Arab Jewish Historian. Abed has already mentioned the memoirs I published last year. They are called Three Worlds, Memoirs of an Arab Jew. And the three worlds of the title are Baghdad, where I lived up to the age of five, Israel, where I went to school from the age of 5 to 15, and Britain, where I went to school from the age of 15 to 18. And the narrative stops when I was 18, but there is a long epilogue which traces the evolution of my thinking about Israel-Palestine down to the present day. This is not a conventional autobiography. I think about it as an impersonal autobiography, because it's an attempt to tell a personal story and a family story in the wider context of the history of the Jews in Iraq. The first half of the book is a general history of the Jews in Iraq and of the painful move to Israel. And the second half is more of an autobiography. And my wife, Green, who is here with me and who is going to be giving a talk tomorrow, read the book chapter by chapter as I was writing it. And one day she said to me, "Avi, I'm very worried. I'm on chapter 5 and you weren't born yet." And I said to her, "That's the whole point of the book. It's not just about me. It's about a much bigger story." It's an attempt to interweave the personal with the public, the personal with the political. The book revolves around the pivotal notion of the Arab Jew. An Arab Jew, I define as someone who either lived in an Arab country and then lived in Israel or anywhere else. And we are a dying breed, because to be an Arab Jew in the sense of having lived in an Arab country, you have to be to have been born before 1948. But my definition of an Arab Jew is wider than that. It includes Mizrahim in Israel, people whose parents came from Arab countries and who were born and grew up in Israel. I would include them as also as Arab Jews. The notion of an Arab Jew is very controversial in Israel. Any kind of Jew is okay, but when you say, "I'm an Arab Jew," they say, "That's impossible. That's a contradiction in terms. It's an ontological impossibility. Either you are a Jew, in which case you can't be an Arab, or you're an Arab, in which case you can't be a Jew." Well, I beg to differ. I think you can be both. My Zionist critics say that there is no such a thing as an Arab Jew. I'm a problem for them, because here I am, a speaking and breathing Arab Jew. My family and I were Arab Jews in Baghdad. We spoke Arabic at home. We only spoke Arabic at home. Our social customs were Arab customs. Our food was Middle Eastern food. My parents' music was a very nice blend of Arabic and Jewish music. So to all intents and purposes, we were Arab Jews. We were Iraqis whose religion happened to be Judaism. There was a very large Arab community in Iraq. There were Arab communities in the rest of the Arab world, in Lebanon, in Syria, in Egypt. But the Jewish community in Iraq was the most prominent, the most successful, the most prosperous, and the best integrated Jewish community in the entire Arab world. And we had deep roots in the country. Our roots went back to the Babylonian exile 2.5 millennia ago. So we were not newcomers in Iraq. We certainly were not intruders. We were the children of the land. my book aroused a lot of interest in the Arab world. The reason for this is that any Arab born after 1948 would have no idea that the face of the Middle East used to be completely different before the emergence of Israel, that Jews lived throughout the Arab world, and they lived by and large happily with non-Jewish neighbors. In Iraq, we were a minority. In Iraq, there were a lot of minorities. There were Christians, there were Chaldeans, there were Circassians, there were Yazidis, there were Turkmens, and we didn't stand out. We were one minority among many, and there was a long tradition of religious tolerance between the minorities. Iraq did not have a Jewish problem. Europe had a Jewish problem. In Iraq, the Jews didn't live in ghettos. We were part of society. For my family and me, Muslim-Jewish coexistence was not a distant dream. It was the everyday reality. The Jewish community in Iraq made a contribution to state building at every level of our society, at the financial, the economic, the cultural, the musical, at every level. It made a positive contribution. It was a positive element in Iraqi society. And we as Jews had much more in common with our, linguistically and culturally, with our Muslim neighbors than we did with our European co-religionists. We had very little in common with them. Nor did we have any affinity with the Zionist project. Zionism was a movement by European Jews for European Jews, which did not directly involve us. My mother, Masouda, used to talk a lot about the wonderful Muslim friends that we had in Baghdad. And one day I asked her, did we have any Zionist friends? And she said, no, as if it was a strange question. She said, no, Zionism is an Ashkenazi thing. It's nothing to do with us. And I think she was quite typical of the majority of Iraqi Jews. They did not respond to the lure of Zion. They were Iraqis, first and foremost. And yet, the whole of the Iraqi Jewish community was transplanted to Israel in 1950-51. In 1950, there were 135,000 Jews in Iraq. By the end of 1952, there were only about 10,000 left. 125,000 Iraqi Jews ended up in Israel. Individual experiences varied, but for the community as a whole, the experience was like a tree being pulled up by the roots. Our migration to Israel was not one of ideology, it was one of necessity. We were conscripted into the Zionist project. The Holocaust was a turning point in the history of the Jews and Arabs in the Middle East. Until the Holocaust happened, the greatest crime in the history of humanity, the Zionist leaders showed very little interest in the Jews of the Arab lands. If anything, they looked down on them with disdain as other Arabs, as backward people. It's only after the Holocaust removed the main reservoir of Jews for the Jewish state that they began to look for Jews anywhere they could find them, including in the Arab world. Aliyah means migration. Aliyah became the top priority of the newly born state of Israel. Aliyah literally means ascent to the Holy Land, ascent to the Promised Land. But in our experience, going from Iraq to Israel wasn't Aliyah, it was Yerida. It was a steep descent to the margins of Israeli society. Psalm 137 talks about, says, by the rivers of Babylon, there we sat and there we wept when we remembered Zion. My two grandmothers came with us to Israel, and they're completely out of place, and they used to talk about Iraq as Jannah mal Allah, as paradise, and for them it's the other way around. By the rivers of Zion, there we sat and there we wept when we remembered Babylon. So my family history is a corrective to the Zionist master narrative, which says Jews everywhere were persecuted. There was endemic anti-Semitism in the Arab world, and it's anti-Semitism that forced the Jews to leave their homes and to come to Israel. I argue in my book that the Zionist movement, that the state of Israel, played an active part in uprooting the Jews of Iraq by resorting to terrorist methods, planting bombs in Jewish sites in Baghdad in order to frighten the Jews force them to leave their country and to go to Israel. This is an issue that has exercised me since I was a child, because there are always rumors of Israeli involvement in the bombs that exploded in the streets of Baghdad. But there was never any evidence. Israel always denied any involvement, and there was never any evidence. But when I was writing on my working on my memoirs, I came through two sources of evidence that proved Israeli involvement. One was a friend of my mother's, an elderly Iraqi Jew called Yaakov Karkoukli, who was in the Zionist underground in Baghdad, and he told me about their activities. And he told me that one of his colleagues, Yosef Basri, was responsible for planting 3 out of the 5 bombs. So I concluded that Israel was directly involved in terrorist actions, in recruiting local Jews and turning them against their country and against the Jewish community. And there is a lot of detail on this, all the evidence I was able to collect. And I maintain that I've come up with incontrovertible evidence that Israel played a part in instigating terrorist actions to force the Jews to leave the Iraqi homeland. Our history has been sidelined. Salo Baron, the Jewish American historian, coined the phrase the lachrymose version of Jewish history. This is Jewish history as a never-ending chain of discrimination, prejudice, hatred, persecution, culminating in the Holocaust. Even if, for argument's sake, we accept that this was a true version of Jewish history in Europe, it most emphatically is not a true account of the history of the Jews in the Arab lands. So not only were we uprooted from our natural Arab environment, our history was erased once we arrived in Israel. Our history was subsumed under European Jewish history to make anti-Semitism the driver of the movement to migration to Israel. And I wanted to write our history as I understand it, rather than have it written by Ashkenazi and pro-Zionist historians. To borrow a phrase from Edward Said, I requested permission to narrate our own history. Britain was the enabler of the Zionist movement from the Balfour Declaration of 1917 onwards. The British mandate for Palestine was unique. All the other mandates, the League of Nations mandate to France for Lebanon and for Syria, and the League of Nations mandate to Britain for Iraq, were for the mandatory power to prepare the country for self-government. In Palestine, it was different, because Britain wrote the Balfour Declaration into the League of Nations mandate, and therefore it became Britain's duty to create a national home for the Jewish people in Palestine. In other words, the duty of Britain became to prepare Palestine not for self-government but by its indigenous population, but for Jews from Europe to come and take over the country. So I can only summarize the history of the British mandate in Palestine from 1920 until 1948 by saying, basically, Britain stole Palestine from the Palestinians and gave it to the Zionists. This brings me to the end of the British mandate in 1948. Abed has already mentioned the new historians. The three original new historians were Benny Morris, Ilan Pape, and myself. Between us, we mounted a frontal attack on all the myths that have come to surround the birth of Israel and the first Arab-Israeli war. Benny Morris demonstrated conclusively that the Palestinian refugees didn't leave of their own accord, that they were pushed out. Ilan Pape upended the Zionist claim that towards the end of the mandate, Britain's aim was to abort the birth of a Jewish state. He argued that there was a case against Britain towards the end of the mandate, but the real case was that Britain aborted the birth of a Palestinian state. And I, in my book, Collusion Across the Jordan, King Abdullah, the Zionist Movement, and the Partition of Palestine, argued that in 1948, Israel didn't face a united coalition, but one member of that coalition, King Abdullah of Transjordan, was in cahoots with the Zionists, that they had reached a tacit agreement to divide Palestine between themselves at the expense of the Palestinians. Two factors accounted for the emergence of the new historiography. One was the release of the official papers by the Israeli government. Israel copied from Britain and used to apply very liberally the 30-year rule, but Netanyahu has put an end to that and closed down the reading room in the state archives. But we had free access to all the records on 48, and it's very much to Israel's credit that it used to allow free access to its records, which made possible critical studies such as those that I and my fellow new historians have written. The other factor was the change in the political climate in Israel following the Israeli invasion of Lebanon in 1982. This was not a war of no choice, it was a war of choice, chosen by the Likud government at the time, and it provoked political dissent while the war was going on, and it provoked a wider debate about Israel's past and its past wars. And in this climate, this created the space into which my fellow new historians and I could move and have an impact. And some of our findings, particularly Benny Morris's finding that Israel carried out ethnic cleansing in 1948, found their way into the intellectual mainstream. And there was a time when my Israeli friends used to tease me and say, "You used to be a young Turk, but now you have become an old jerk." But the truth of the matter that my embrace or assimilation into the mainstream was very short-lived, because the political mood, the political climate in Israel changed in a way that wasn't favorable to the new history. And I'm referring here specifically to the Oslo Accord signed between the PLO and Israel in 1993. This was very supportive of the new history. It helped to create a climate of opinion in which Israelis began to understand the other point of view, a climate which was conducive to mutual understanding and reconciliation. But the Oslo Accords collapsed, the Oslo peace process broke down after the assassination of Yitzhak Rabin and the return to power of the Likud under the leadership of Benjamin Netanyahu. This was in 1996, and Netanyahu first spent his first term in office in a systematic and successful attempt to dismantle the Oslo Accords.
2: 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This is Saeed, executive producer and host of Arab Voices. We are listening to a talk by Professor Avi Shlaim titled Gaza in Context, Reflections of an Arab-Jewish Historian, delivered at Rice University in Houston, Texas on April 4, 2026. Let's continue listening to the rest of his talk.
1: The Oslo peace process broke down. Why did it break down? The official explanation is because the Palestinians were never serious. The Palestinians resorted to violence, and this destroyed the Oslo peace process. My and Ilan Pape's explanation is that it is Israel under the Likud which reneged on its side of the deal, particularly by building more settlements and having more and more Jewish settlers on the West Bank in violation of the spirit, if not of the letter, of the Oslo Accords. Benny Morris, during the Second Intifada, veered to the extreme right, and he fundamentally changed his views about the Israeli-Palestinian conflict. He now said it's the Palestinians who are responsible, and the Palestinians are all liars, and Oslo was a mistake because they don't want they don't have limited aims, they want everything. So there are only two possible outcomes: either we throw them out or we throw them out. And there was a racist undercurrent in his new views. He was a professor in Israel. He had Arab students, and yet he said in an interview to Haaretz that Palestinians are like wild animals and we should put them in cages. Benny's conversion or shift to the right is mildly interesting because it reflects the steady shift to the right of the whole of Israeli society since 2000, but he as a scholar should have known better than the average Israeli. With the Second Intifada and the return to violence and bloodshed, the political climate in Israel changed once again. It changed against us. It changed against the new history. There was a return to fundamentalist positions of us and them and an eternal conflict. And yet, in historical perspective, the new history did fulfill a useful function. To quote Edward Said, who wasn't a historian, but who was very interested in this debate, the new history was valuable at three levels. One, it educated Israelis about the history of this conflict and the Palestinian perspective on the conflict between the two societies. Two, it encouraged, two, it gave the Palestinians a view of the past that was genuine, that was honest, that was in line with their own experience of what happened in 1948, instead of the usual propaganda of the victors. And this encouraged young Palestinian historians to look critically at their own societies, and a prime example is Rashid Khalidi. And thirdly, the new history helped to create a climate of opinion which was conducive to mutual understanding and reconciliation. Ariel Sharon provoked the Second Intifada by his march through the Old City in 2000, and he was the beneficiary. He was elected prime minister soon after that. And Sharon was prime minister until from 2001 until 2006. And he boasted that there were no peace talks on his watch, that for 5 years he was prime minister and he didn't have any peace talks with the Palestinians. As far as he was concerned, the Palestinians were terrorists and he was conducting a war on terror. And he was on the same wavelength as the George W. Bush administration. there was ideological affinity between the inner circle of George W. Bush and the inner circle around Sharon. And Sharon's message was to the neocons was, we are in the same boat. We are both fighting terrorists. You are fighting terrorists globally, and I'm fighting terrorists in my backyard. And I'll deal with them as one deals with terrorists, not by negotiations, not by talk, but by hitting them really hard. President Bush turned the Palestinians to the tender mercies of General Sharon. The one thing that Sharon did, which was out of character for him, was the disengagement from Gaza in 2005. Gaza was a classic colonial situation. A few thousand Jewish settlers controlled 25% of the territory, 40% of the arable land, and the lion's share of the desperately short water resources. And Gaza was not poor and undeveloped because the people are lazy or incompetent. It was poor and underdeveloped because Israel had a strategy of keeping it poor and backward. And the leading expert here is Sarah Roy, and in her book, The Gaza Strip, a study in the political economy of de-development. And then she shows in detail how Israel managed to prevent any development or industrialization in Gaza and use Gaza as a market for its goods and cheap labor resources. So Sharon carried out a unilateral withdrawal from Gaza, and he withdrew 8,000 settlers. But the following year, Israel introduced 12,000 new settlers into the West Bank. The point of the maneuver was to cut losses in Gaza, but to consolidate Israel's control in the area that really mattered, which was the West Bank. The overall policy of the Sharon government was to redraw unilaterally the borders of Greater Israel, unilaterally, not by negotiations. The first step was the withdrawal from Gaza, and the second step was building the security barrier in the West Bank. Israelis blame the Palestinians for frustrating and blocking a peaceful settlement. Palestinian resistance is a myth, and I've written about this in great detail, but here I can only give the highlights. Starting with Palestinian elections in January 2006, when Hamas won a fair and free election and proceeded to form a Hamas-led government, which was a moderate government that offered Israel direct negotiation on a long-term ceasefire. Israel refused to negotiate. Israel refused to recognize the Hamas-led government. And the United States and European Union, to their eternal shame, joined Israel in refusing to recognize a democratically elected government and joined Israel with economic warfare designed to undermine the government. So the West is committed to democracy, but not when the people have voted and they've voted for the wrong bunch of politicians. In 2007, Hamas and Fatah formed a national unity government. It was a moderate government of technocrats which renewed the offer of negotiations for a long-term ceasefire. Once again, Israel refused to negotiate. And once again, Hamas in power moderated its political program. The original aim was an unitary Islamic state from the river to the sea, and now this was modified to a Palestinian state along the 1967 borders. But this moderation did not avail them because Israel refused to negotiate. Worse than that, Israel plotted against to overthrow this government. The Palestine papers reveal that there was a plot against this government, a plot that included Israel, Fatah, America, and Egyptian intelligence. They formed a secret committee called the Gaza Committee, and the aims of this committee were to isolate, to weaken Hamas, and to overthrow them. So Israel and America armed and encouraged Fatah to stage a coup to recapture power. And in June 2007, Fatah preempted the coup and seized power in Gaza. And since then, Gaza has been ruled by Hamas and the West Bank by the Palestinian Authority. Israel retaliated immediately by imposing a blockade on Gaza. So the blockade wasn't imposed after the Hamas attack. The vicious blockade has been in force for the last 17 years. And a blockade is a form of collective punishment which is prescribed by international law. The fighting or the exchange of fire between Hamas and Israel continued. Hamas used to fire missiles against Israel. The Israeli army used to retaliate. But in June 2008, Egypt brokered a ceasefire. It was a very effective ceasefire. Hamas observed it scrupulously. Hamas has a really impressive record of honoring agreements, honoring ceasefires. Israel is the opposite. Israel has broken every ceasefire between itself and Hamas. So this ceasefire was violated by Israel with a raid into Gaza in which six Hamas soldiers were killed, and the fighting restarted. Before the Israeli Hamas renewed the offer to resume the ceasefire on its original terms, but Israel refused. And in December 2008, Israel launched Operation Cast Lead, the first major Israeli military offensive in Gaza after the disengagement. The UN published the Goldstone Report the year after. It's a remarkable document about what happened during Cast Lead. It documents 33 episodes and many examples of Israeli war crimes. And the conclusion of the Goldstone Report, that this was not an attack just against Hamas, that it was in the broader sense an attack on the people of Gaza as a whole. And the aims of this attack were, quote, to punish, humiliate, and terrorize the people of Gaza. To punish, humiliate, and terrorize the people of Gaza. And this has been the underlying aim behind all of Israel's subsequent attacks. By my count, the current round of fighting is the eighth Israeli military offensive on Gaza. But it's by far the most lethal, the most bloody, and the most vicious, and I would say the most sadistic. In the Israeli jargon, the attacks on Gaza are called mowing the lawn, cutting the grass. This is a horrific metaphor because what it means is that attacking Gaza is something mechanical that you do periodically. You move in with a lot of arms, you degrade the military capabilities of Hamas, you destroy a lot of the housing and the civil infrastructure, and then you withdraw and leaving the political problem completely unresolved. So this was the policy of mowing the lawn that Israel has continued down to the present. Benjamin Netanyahu claimed that he had found a solution to the problem of Gaza or to the Palestinian national movement as a whole. that there was no solution to this problem, but he found how to manage it, and he managed it by weakening the Palestinian Authority on the West Bank, turning it into an instrument, into a subcontractor of Israeli security, so that Israel enjoys a completely free hand to do whatever it likes on the West Bank, and that's the reality. And in Gaza, his policy was to allow Hamas to govern Gaza, to allow Qatar to provide funds to Gaza, and to keep the people of Gaza inside the prison. And what happened is that on the 7th of October, the inmates broke out of the prison. And the whole of Netanyahu's policy collapsed. All the premises of this policy were in tatters. The Israeli society was unhinged by the Hamas attack. It was taken by surprise, and it was baying for revenge. So the attack on Gaza wasn't part of a policy. It was an instinctive move to satisfy the quest for revenge against Gaza. And Netanyahu is very unpopular in Israel. 80% of Israelis want him to resign, want him out of the way. But this must not be confused by thinking that the war in Gaza is unpopular. Netanyahu is unpopular, he's held responsible, but there is very strong support from the Israeli public to continue the war against Gaza and to achieve what Netanyahu says is the basic aim, which is to eradicate Hamas. The scale of this military offensive in Gaza is unprecedented. Israel has killed 33,000 people, something like 13,000 children. 70% of the casualties are children and women. Israel has destroyed 65% of the housing and the civilian infrastructure. Israel has moved 1.9 million out of a total of 2.3 million civilians, sometimes several times. Sometimes it bombed them in the air as they were moving. And the forcible displacement of civilian population is a war crime. So Israel is committing war crimes every day. The casualties so far of this operation have exceeded the total of casualties from all previous seven operations put together. So this war in Gaza is a record. It's domicide, the destruction of buildings. It's a cultural genocide. It's an ecocide. It's an attack on the environment. And worst of all, it's genocide. The declared aim of this war is to eradicate Hamas, which of course is unattainable. You cannot eradicate Hamas. Hamas is an idea, not just an organization. The undeclared aim of this war is ethnic cleansing, to depopulate the whole of Gaza and to make Gaza uninhabitable. And this aim has been largely achieved. The new feature of this war is genocide. This hasn't happened before, but it's happening now. And there is no doubt at all that at the rhetorical level, Israel is genocidal. There have been no other examples in history in which the leaders of a country were stating so openly that that their aim is that they are committing genocide. The actions of Israel also support the charge of genocide because it's a systematic attempt to destroy a whole or part of an ethnic group. America is not just complicit in Israel's war crimes. America is the enabler of the occupation and the enabler of the genocide because America gives Israel two things. It gives Israel diplomatic protection at the UN, and it gives Israel material and military support, which enables Israel to continue with the genocide. The trouble with American support for Israel is that it is unconditional. This means that Israel doesn't have to meet any conditions. It doesn't have to respect international law. It doesn't have to respect Palestinian human rights. Israel literally gets away with murder because of the unconditional nature of American support. Since the Camp David Accords, America has used the veto on the Security Council 46 times to defeat resolutions that were not to Israel's liking. So in effect, this means that Israel has the power of veto on the Security Council. It doesn't exercise it directly, but through its proxy, its little proxy, the United States of America. America vetoed three successive ceasefire resolutions on the Security Council. America could have stopped Israel, but it didn't. It vetoed three resolutions. The last one, America abstained. I give America credit for it. They abstained and then made it possible for the Security Council to pass the ceasefire resolution. And this time Britain didn't abstain. It was one of the 14 countries that voted for the ceasefire. And yet, abstaining on the Security Council didn't mean the end of American support for Israel, because at the very same time, Biden gave the order to increase military support for Israel. America gives Israel $3.8 billion in military aid every year, but Biden now plans to give Israel another $8 billion, and this aid package includes 1,800 two-ton bombs. Can you imagine? Two-ton bombs, a bomb can destroy a whole building, a whole neighborhood. So America is giving Israel another 1,800 two-ton bombs and a fleet of F-35s. So Sleepy Joe has become Genocide Joe. And the Palestinians today are under the combined assault by Zionist settler colonialism and American imperialism. Both have come now under attack from the global south. South Africa led the global south in making a petition charging Israel with genocide in front of the International Court of Justice in The Hague. This is highly significant that Israel is in the dock. For the first time, Israel is being called to account for its crimes. It's in the dock. And this world court resolved that South Africa has made a plausible case that this is genocide. Rashid Khalidi spoke in the context of the global south challenge to American hegemony. He said, America is like the pimple on the backside of humanity. I couldn't have put it better myself. My talk was labeled Reflections of an Arab Jew. So in conclusion, let me say that I am very proud to be an Arab Jew. I am very proud of my Arab heritage, and I am equally proud of my Jewish heritage. The four pillars of Judaism are altruism, chesed, altruism, truth, justice, and peace. The essence of Judaism is nonviolence. The Netanyahu government is the antithesis of core Jewish values. It is an extreme form of ethno-nationalism. It's an apartheid system. It's a messianic, murderous, and genocidal government. This kind of Zionism has no room for Arab Jews like myself. And I think that this kind of Zionism is not sustainable in the longer term. But right now, I feel that as a Jew and as an Israeli, I have a moral duty to stand by the Palestinians in their hour of need. This is why I'm here, to denounce the Israeli genocide and to show my solidarity with the Palestinian people in the struggle for dignity, freedom, and independence. Thank you for listening.
2: What you just heard was a talk titled Gaza in Context, Reflections of an Arab-Jewish Historian, delivered by Professor Avi Shlaim, Emeritus Professor of International Relations at the University of Oxford, a Fellow of the British Academy, and an award-winning author. He delivered this talk on April 4, 2024, at Rice University in Houston, Texas, at an event co-sponsored by Rice History Department, the Jewish Studies Program, and the Arab American Educational Foundation Chair of Arab Studies at Rice University. You've been listening to Arab Voices, a syndicated radio talk show that airs on dozens of radio stations in the US and Europe since 2002. Our shows are archived online, and you can listen to them by visiting arabvoices.net. And that does it for the show today. Thanks for listening. This is Saeed, executive producer and host of Arab Voices. Until we meet next week, peace on earth.
3: Did you know that the toilet knob not only moves downwards, but also upwards? Whenever you gotta do your business, be aware of the options available when flushing. If number one is your situation, push the knob upward. If you are going number two, flush downward. Keep in mind of the marginal difference of water being used flushing downwards for between your two options. More water is used by pushing down, which is the typical norm for people using the restroom. Break the habit and be conscientious of your actions in the stalls. Small choices like these can make a big difference when more people decide to improve their daily whatabouts. Be gentle with Earth, for it is weakened by our ignorance and greed. Gift Earth with kind care by being cautious of daily activities that could make any sort of impact to our way of living in our future.

0: Welcome to 2026 Talks, where we're following our democracy in historic times.
1: Every voter that votes should know that their vote counts. It shouldn't be canceled by an illegal or someone illegally voting in those elections.
0: That's Homeland Security Secretary Mark Wayne Mullen arguing that ineligible voting can cancel out legitimate votes. Pennsylvania Democratic Senator John Fetterman and 33 other Senate Democrats are now pressing Mullen over a different election concern, whether immigration agents could be sent to polling places. Mullen says ICE would only respond to specific threats or serve warrants. A Montana ballot measure would put nonpartisan judicial elections into the state constitution. Supporters of the measure say judges should be elected on qualifications, not politics. Katie Butler with Montanans for Nonpartisan Courts.
2: Montanans have been voting in judicial elections in a nonpartisan way for over 90 years. We believe that now is the right time for Montanans to have their say in whether or not this is essentially important enough for them to enshrine in their constitution.
0: The measure follows a 2025 law allowing political parties to contribute nearly $90,000 to judicial candidates. The Montana Republican Party argues it would limit candidates from revealing their political affiliation. President Donald Trump says immigration enforcement has been the hardest issue of his presidency. Speaking at a White House Hispanic Heritage Month event, Trump said he faces pressure to be both tougher and softer on immigration. His comments come as Republicans seek support among Latino voters ahead of the midterms. In the lead up to the midterms, PNS is highlighting important polls. A new Harvard Capps-Harris poll finds 57% of registered voters believe the economy is on the wrong track. Another 57% say President Trump, rather than former President Joe Biden, is more responsible for recent inflation, with tariffs cited as the leading cause. Georgia landscaping business owner Victor Johnson told WSB-TV gas prices are forcing him to go out less.
3: Now that it's getting colder, I don't have to so much go out as much, you know what I'm saying? So I'm slowing down and I'm trying to consolidate my routes.
0: And a House-passed bill restricting congressional stock trading has stalled in the Senate. The Stop Insider Trading Act failed 7 votes short of the 60 needed to advance. It would bar lawmakers, their spouses, and dependent children from buying individual stocks, but allow them to keep existing holdings. Democrats said the restrictions were too weak and opposed voter ID provisions Republicans added to the bill. Republicans say the measure would help restore public trust in Congress. I'm Joe Ullery for Pacifica Network and Public News Service. Find our trust indicators at publicnewsservice.org.

0: Are you tired, like, all the time? 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Just get up and start your day.
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0: 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A great way to start your day.
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Hello, friends of the Radio Waves. Happy Thursday. I am your host, Dean J. Blunt, and you are listening to Black to the Future here on KCSB-FM in Santa Barbara at 91.9, where we discuss the establishment of Black identity in America and the ways in which it bled into many forms of art that we see in modern society. For today's episode, I will be sharing a plethora of spirituals I came across after watching a short film made by Samba Films titled Grease Exploration. Now, today's hour will not be talking about said short film, as I have done in the past when I covered Samba Films to Brooklyn and Back, and still, might I add, is an incredible short film about jazz personified and threaded with themes of love and loneliness, grief, and so much more. So, highly recommend checking that out. But the film Grease Exploration utilized a song by Odetta, who is an influential American singer, guitarist, and civil rights activist, known as the voice of the civil rights movement and queen of American folk music. And she, within her music style, was widely honored for blending American folk music, blues, jazz, and spirituals with classical vocal training. And for those that aren't familiar with spirituals, let me enlighten you. So spirituals is a type of religious folk song that is most closely associated with the enslavement of African people in the American South. This style of song propagated in the last few decades of the 18th century, leading up to the abolition of legalized slavery in the 1860s, and the term spiritual is derived from the King James Bible translation of Ephesians 5:19 that states something along the lines of speaking to yourselves in psalms and hymns and spiritual songs, I believe. So this form of song takes from informal gatherings of African slaves in praise houses and outdoor meetings that were referred to as brush labor meetings, bush meetings, or camp meetings in the 18th century. With that being said, let me play a couple of songs for you all, the first being Sometimes I Feel Like a Motherless Child by Odetta, sung live at Carnegie Hall on April 8th, 1960. Sit back and enjoy, and we will meet again in a

Hello, friends of the Radio Waves. Happy Thursday. I am your host, Dean J. Blunt, and you are listening to Black to the Future here on KCSB-FM in Santa Barbara at 91.9, where we discuss the establishment of Black identity in America and the ways in which it bled into many forms of art that we see in modern society. You just listened to Sometimes I Feel Like a Motherless Child by Odetta, Deep River by Marian Anderson, Going Home by Paul Robeson, and Swing Low, Sweet Chariot by the Fisk Jubilee Singers. Sorry, that's an error that I always encounter. I always thought they were saying Sweet Low, but Swing Low. Anyways, as I always say, I hope you guys enjoyed that little bundle of songs, and if not, at least found them entertaining. If you're just tuning in for today's episode, I decided to share some songs within a genre of sacred American folk music known as spirituals, better defined as religious folk songs created and performed by enslaved African Americans in the American South during the 18th and 19th centuries. I discussed a bit about Odetta in the mic break before, but for those that had missed it, Odetta was a singer, guitarist, and civil rights activist who was known as both the voice of the civil rights movement and the queen of American folk music. I have played and covered Odetta's extensive work on my show before, but had not actually heard that specific song I played until I watched a short film titled Greece Exploration by Samba Films. And Samba Films is somebody I hold very dear to my heart. He is an independent Senegal-born director, writer, cinematographer, as well as photographer, known for his poetic visual storytelling. So I guess you could call him a savant of our artistic mediums, and that isn't to be taken lightly. He genuinely has such a keen eye for the visual language, and a lot of his art touches the hearts of many, including mine, with his mosaic of visual expressions that extend from these very stark, high contrast silhouettes of whichever models are cast for the project to these very intimate and soft, naturally lit textures of cities, and more so their architectural landscape. So really bringing beauty to the mundane. But anyways, yes, he had brought greater attention to Odetta for me using her song and his work. And with many of the songs you have just heard, such as Deep River by Marian Anderson that played second, all of the songs feature a bit of static or low fidelity production, which refers to a style of musical production that intentionally leaves in audio flaws or more so deliberate noise like tape hisses or vinyl crackles or static, as I mentioned. And though I can't confidently say that these were intentional choices within these songs, and rather I believe because they are incredibly old is why these sounds are featured, but regardless, I think it beautifully complements the classical vocals within the style of folk song and better helps date the music or contextualize it historically, because we don't tend to hear the organic audio textures in today's music because of higher production and technology and whatnot. But also a lot of these were filmed live, so that's why you can hear the audience clapping or someone like coughing in the audience. But yeah, when I hear classical vocal styles, it also situates the music in a specific older era for me. And Deep River by Marian Anderson recorded that song somewhere around the early 1920s. But the song itself, the lyrics, was a spiritual created back in 1876 or something like that. It's pretty old. But that song in particular is meant to express a sort of religious yearning for heaven and also an earthly desire for freedom. And in the song, Marian Anderson speaks of the River Jordan, stating, "My home is over Jordan." And in Christian tradition, the Jordan River represents the boundary between the earthly wilderness and the promised land, so basically symbolizing passing from suffering into the place of peace and rest, which is implied is heaven. So yeah, almost every, if not all, spiritual song utilizes some form of metaphor to externalize suffering or longing for home or envisioning an escape from their current reality, which for most was enslavement on the plantation. And that is sort of what Paul Robeson in Going Home is articulating. He sings about death as a peaceful and comforting return to home after life's labor and suffering are finished. With the classical vocal style, it is hard to make out the words at first, but after a couple listens, Robeson sings something along the lines of, "No more fret, no more pain, no more stumbling along the way, restless dream all done, real life's just begun," something like that. And before wrapping things up, before getting into some more songs, I want to bring greater light to the last song I played, which was Swing Low, Sweet Chariot, sang by the Fisk Jubilee
Singers, and originally written by Wallace Willis, who was a Choctaw freedman, which refers to African Americans who were formerly enslaved by citizens of the Choctaw Nation. But this song is known as one of the most popular historic African American spirituals to ever come from the 18th century, and that song symbolizes deep faith alongside resilience in the face of suffering, as well as yearning for freedom or deliverance from slavery. Willis, I believe, had composed it some time after 1865 and was inspired by the Jordan River, which I mentioned earlier was a metaphor for the transition of earthly suffering to divine promise within these spirituals. But also generally, it holds profound historical and symbolic importance across Abrahamic religions such as Judaism and Christianity, as well as Islam. So yeah, you may or may not have heard it covered by many artists such as Etta James or Reba, or featured in many films from the 1930s to 2015. I remember this song had been featured in The Trouble with Girls, which starred Elvis Presley, released in 1969, I think, but also had been in Straight Outta Compton, which came out around 2015. Anyways, enough of all that chit chat. I have more songs to share with you all, starting with Nobody Knows the Trouble I've Seen by Bayard Rustin. Sit back and enjoy, and we'll meet again in a beat.

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Happy Thursday. I am your host, Dean J. Blunt, and you're listening to Black to the Future here on KCSB-FM in Santa Barbara at 91.9, where we discuss the establishment of Black identity in America and the ways in which it bled into many forms of art that we see in modern society. You just listened to Nobody Knows the Trouble I've Seen by Bayard Rustin, The Lord Deliver Daniel by Paul Robeson, Steal Away by George Dosher, I've Been Buked and I've Been Scorned by Four Blind Boys, Go Down Moses by Traditional featuring Marian Anderson and Franz Rupp, and All God's Chillin' Got Shoes by The Charioteers. As I always say, I hope you guys enjoyed the little bundle of songs, and if not, at least found them entertaining. If you're just tuning in for today's episode, I decided to share some songs within a genre of sacred American folk known as spirituals, better defined as religious folk songs created and performed by enslaved African Americans in the American South during the 18th and 19th centuries. Now, something about these spirituals is that the songs are usually 1 to maybe 2 minutes long, so a lot was sourced to fill the time. That's why the music chunks, the song names, they're very extensive, but getting into some of the music you've just heard, starting with the first song, which was titled Nobody Knows the Trouble I've Seen by Bayard Rustin, which is a traditional African-American spiritual dating back to the era of slavery, with the author or composer still to this day being unknown. As with most spirituals that come from this time, there wasn't much documentation, but from what I could find, the song was first recorded in print in 1867, I think. There was a collection titled Slave Songs of the United States that was compiled by Northern abolitionists such as William Francis Allen, Charles Pickard Ware, and Lucy McKim Garrison, and gained widespread fame in the late 19th and 20th centuries through performances by groups like the Fisk Jubilee Singers, whose rendition of Swing Low, Sweet Chariot played earlier in the episode. But anyways, Bayard Rustin recorded his own rendition around 1952, accompanied by Margaret Davison, who played piano. And this song reflects the heavy burdens of racism and hardship faced by African Americans at the time, but ends with a note of spiritual endurance toward the last half of the song. And for Bayard Rustin, this song and spirituals as a whole were a very important part of his life and upbringing in a Quaker household, where he connected the message of freedom songs with his lifelong work for civil rights and nonviolence. But the sentiment connects to a lot of the spirituals you have heard today, as Didn't My Lord Deliver Daniel, sung by Paul Robeson, as well, but not limited to Go Down Moses by Traditional, utilize biblical stories to protest the enslavement of African Americans, and in Didn't My Lord Deliver Daniel, that spiritual talks about God's power to save the oppressed from mortal danger and the hope for human freedom. I think the story goes Daniel delivered the lion's den and Jonah was saved from the belly of the whale. I'm not too tapped into this telling, so forgive me if I'm mistaken, but yeah, all around, just a lot of themes surrounding biblical deliverance within these songs. Like in Go Down Moses, that song utilizes the story of the Exodus to protest the enslavement, as I touched on a little bit ago. And song in general was the language of code. This is how people were able to encode secret messages in sounds that were unassuming. For example, in Steal Away by George Dosher, and analyzed by African-American scholar Miles Mark Fisher, Fisher argues that traditional spirituals were not merely passive religious hymns about the afterlife, but rather coded historical documents and signal songs or calls to action that allowed enslaved individuals to plan escapes and insurrections without much attention brought to them. So when George Dosher repeatedly sings Steal Away to Jesus, it's not meant to only be taken as a spiritual journey, but as a literal alert to fellow slaves that an underground gathering was being called upon and they were invited, or more so advised, to attend if they wanted to achieve the freedom they so desired. And all around, with the meaning of hymns I talked about, they were also sort of journal entries, ways to tangibly record and articulate the suffering and growing frustration of plantation labor and mistreatment. And in I've Been Buked, my goodness, I'm so sorry. And I've Been Buked and I've Been Scorned, those are the only lyrics that we hear within the song, and it arose out of the great pain, lamentations, and endurance of those enslaved, them having to face daily abuse and rejection while trying to make their journeys all alone, but while also finding spiritual strength and resilience to keep going despite their undesirable situation and lack of resource. And in around 1962, Mahalia Jackson, who is
Known as a legendary gospel singer, and to my knowledge, widely considered one of the most influential vocalists of the 20th century, but yes, yeah, so around 1962, she performed this song in Washington, "I've Been Beaked and I've Been Scorned," and since then, it remained a powerful symbol of perseverance through systemic hardship and injustice. So yeah, spirituals hold a myriad of meanings, as do many songs. They are encoded with secret messages, double entendres, and pure emotion that would allow those with the listening ear to really understand what was trying to be articulated. Anyways, a little bit of history for you all, but let's get into more music, starting with "Today" by Sister Marie Knight. Sit back and enjoy, and we will meet again in a beat.

Hello, friends of the Radio Waves. Happy Thursday. I am your host, Dean J. Blunt, and you're listening to Black to the Future here on KCSB FM in Santa Barbara at 91.9, where we discuss the establishment of Black identity in America and the ways in which it bled into many forms of art that we see in modern society. You just listened to Today by Sister Marie Knight, Ride Up the Chariot by Plantation Singers, Believe Me, If All Those Endearing Young Charms by Mikel LaRue featuring Alex Foster and the Drinking Gourds, Hand Me Down, The Silver Trumpet, Gabriel by Prof. A.S. London and Family, and I Saw Her As She Came and Went by Bayard Rustin. As I always say, I hope you guys enjoyed that little bundle of songs, and if not, at least found them entertaining. If you're just tuning in for this episode, I decided to share songs within the genre of sacred American folk music known as spirituals, better defined as religious folk songs created and performed by enslaved African Americans in the American South during the 18th and 19th centuries. One of my favorites from the bunch was Ride Upon the Chariot, sung by Plantation Singers. I really liked the different octave displacements within the song. I know that's like a technique utilized in jazz a lot. It's like an improvisational technique often integrated into scat singing or vocal runs. I'm sure there's an actual name for it that I just can't remember, but it is very satisfying to the ear. And the song Ride Upon the Chariot carries both, as we've covered, religious imagery and historical coded meaning regarding liberation. And on a religious level, the song describes like the eager anticipation of Judgment Day and how the believers will leave earthly suffering behind to enter heaven. But also the lyrics themselves focus on staying faithful, washing away sins, and being spiritually ready for the quote-unquote master's call, as people say. You know, I'm not tapped into this once again, so forgive me if I misspoke, but it is very nice to learn about the historical period and the dominant religions within that era of the music discussed, because it gives a better perspective of where people's heads were at and what their motivations were, you know, what gave them the strength to endure said hardships. So yeah, it's cool to learn a thing or two about the biblical imagery within these songs and how they arose through oral traditions and the Bible. But anyways, we are at the end of today's hour. Thank you guys so much for tuning in. I promise next week's episode will be a bit more upbeat. And yeah, see y'all next week. Peace out.

HelloFresh. This is a gentle reminder from KCSB-FM to take out your trash. There are bacteria and germs. The trash may smell unpleasant. It's the decent thing to do. Secure the bag. Take out the trash. This has been a gentle reminder from KCSB-FM.

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You are listening to KCSB FM in Santa Barbara, 91.9. My name is Elle, and this is the Folk Elle Point, where we try to understand exactly what folk music is. And I often try to choose some sort of theme to center my show around, and this week's theme is something that I've never done before, which I'm doing Celtic instrumental music. So you might have been already able to tell kind of the direction I was going, maybe with this first song, which was The Legend by Sylvia Woods. This is from the album The Harp of Brandisweir, released in 1982, which is 11 original pieces, actually, so it's not folk in the sense of being kind of traditional music, but it emulates that traditional music style and recreates it, so I'm counting it. And it also has a legend associated with it of Brandisweir, which I think is very interesting. I'm curious about

said legend. I'm not sure about it, but I think that's really cool. And I think it kind of, this album sort of tells a story, like, as it goes down, which is very nice. I really love the harp in this. We're going to be hearing a lot of harp, a lot of flute, which I think they're very beautiful. Something that I found really unique about this was the little triangle sound. I feel like I don't really hear a lot of triangle in music in general anymore. I feel like that was kind of a thing in media and shows and movies, or maybe it was just the stuff that I was watching as a kid, where I was like in orchestras and stuff, but you don't really hear that anymore, I guess. But I thought it added like a nice little mystical touch. So I feel like we're gonna kind of go on a journey today. For the most part, it's going to be kind of relaxed. It's been a long week, even though it's only week one of the quarter, actually. Week one is stressful for me, at least. Getting into like the swing of things and classes and everything, and starting to do assignments again. It's a little stressful, so I kind of wanted to decompress during my show a little bit. So I hope that you'll also be able to decompress. But I say that, and then the next section that we're gonna get into is going to be more upbeat. It's going to mostly focus on like Irish traditional songs, which tend to be a little bit more upbeat and dancey. So there'll be a few songs of that to get you kind of like amped up, and then we'll take a break, and then we'll zone out for the rest of the show, so I can leave you with relaxation. So we started with relaxation. We're gonna get a little amped up to get our energy up, and then we'll slow it down a bit. So yeah, I'm excited. This is something unique that I haven't done before. Because usually I kind of do similar themes over again, just because there is like a lot of content associated with that theme or subgenre, but I'm excited to be doing something different. So the next song I'm going to play for you all is Eugene Stratton, The Constitution and President Garfield by The Boys of the Loft. So I hope you enjoy.

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You're listening to KCSB FM in Santa Barbara 91.9. My name's Elle, and this is the Folk Elle Point, where we try to understand exactly what folk music is. And today we are doing something that I have never explored before, which is Celtic instrumentals and Celtic folk music specifically, which so far for me has been really fun. So I hope you've been enjoying it. It's been pretty upbeat for the last few songs, and then we're gonna slow it back down as I leave you, but we still have a good amount of show left. But yeah, so the song that we just heard was Colonel John Iron / George Brazabon Second Heir by Jomie Wilson. This is from the album Carolyn's Cup, released in 1984. And Jomie Wilson is really well known for her recordings of the Irish harper Turlough O'Carolan. I'm pretty sure that's how you say it. And so this entire album is dedicated to playing Turlough O'Carolan on the hammer dulcimer, which is a sort of like, it's a stringed instrument, but you can finger pick it, or you can like hit it with some sort of like a hammer type, kind of like a hammer, not actually a hammer, but that's why it's called the hammered dulcimer. And it's usually played by placing it on your lap. And it has, it's actually not just like a Celtic instrument. It is shared in Iraq, India, China, Korea, Switzerland, the Balkans, etc. So this is a pretty popular instrument being used in many different types of music, but it is very popular in its use of traditional folk music, just in general, but I think across the United Kingdom, in like Wales, just part of the Celtic nations. Jomie Wilson is actually from Connecticut, so she's not involved, or like not, she's not part technically of the Celtic nations, but she is reviving and playing Celtic folk music, which I find really interesting, because it's not necessarily, I mean, actually, I don't know this for sure, it could be part of her heritage, but it's not necessarily something that I assume that she grew up with in the United States as much. And so I find it really interesting, her decision to kind of like revive it and dedicate herself to playing Turlough O'Carolan on her hammer dulcimer, which is super cool. The song before that was The Final Said by OSNA. This song I found really distinct because there was there was drums at the beginning. And I feel like that is something that I don't really hear a lot in Celtic folk music. But this is from the album River Dance and The Lord of Dance, which is a compilation album released in 2007. And the description of the album is, quote, a journey deep into the heart of Irish music. So this is just a bunch of artists playing Irish folk music, and yeah, I thought the drums at the beginning, they kind of disappeared throughout the song, but that really stood out to me because it was just something very, very unique that I haven't really heard before that gave the set kind of like a deepness that I was struck by. The song before that was A Scarce O' Taddies Lyndhurt by Silly Wizard. Silly Wizard was a Scottish folk band that formed in 1970, and this song is from the album So Many Partings, released in 1980. And I feel like this, I've played Silly Wizard on my show before, and I have to say that their name to me is silly, but something that I like is kind of like the story behind it. They kind of, in the story goes, in July of 1972, they were at first a trio, and they were offered their first paid booking at a hotel, and so they needed a band name in a hurry. They kind of didn't really have a band name at the time, and one of the bandmates credited the name to a person he was living with who was writing a book of children's stories, and then they performed a Silly Wizard in 1972 just on a whim because they needed a band name, and then it just kind of stuck. So I think that's really silly of them, very silly. But yeah, I really liked this is definitely I think
Irish and Scottish folk music, at least like this section that I'm playing, tend to be a little bit more like upbeat and danceable. Of course, there's like different versions, but the ones that I tended to play were more upbeat, and so I liked the upbeat nature of Silly Wizard. And then the first song of that section was Eugene Stratton, The Constitution, President Garfield's by The Boys of the Loft. They are a Scottish-Irish Celtic music band that came out in, or they, what's the word I'm looking for? They formed in 1967. This is from the album Welcome to Paddy Home, released in 1986. This one has a lot of fiddle, which is super strong and fast. And Irish traditional music, within the tradition, there is a lot of fiddle, but it dates back to even like the 7th century, which predates like the modern violin. And so I found that really interesting, that, you know, the fiddle was kind of something separate. Now it's kind of synonymous with the term violin, but the fiddle that they're playing, or that is traditional in like Irish folk music, is seemingly a sort of slightly different instrument because it predates the creation of the violin. So we're gonna slow things down a little bit, try to relax and everything, which I'm very excited about. There's gonna be a lot of harp, which I find really lovely, and yeah. So the next song I'm gonna play for you all is Fluences by Anne Dellinder and Murdhin. So I hope you enjoy.

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You are listening to KCSB FM in Santa Barbara, 91.9. My name is Elle. This is the Folk Elle Point, where we try to understand exactly what folk music is, and I tend to do that by a theme every week. And this week's theme, if you haven't noticed already, or maybe you're just tuning in, and that's okay, I'll tell you. I am doing Celtic instrumentals / Celtic folk music, which I have really enjoyed so far. I think that, I mean, this is something that I haven't really explored too much, and I've said that before, but I think that this is very, very beautiful. I love the harp. There's a lot of like flute influences. I just really love the gentleness of it. Even though earlier in the set we explored something a little bit more upbeat, but I'm really enjoying this calmer atmosphere that we've created together. So the song that you just heard was Gaelic Air / Forest of Garth by Neil Hellman, Shira Kamen, Barry Phillips, and Shelley Phillips. This is from the album Autumn in the Valley, released in 1992. And it's a bunch of songs created officially by Neil Hellman, but like in collaboration with Shira Kamen, Barry Phillips, and Shelley Phillips. I really like this sort of arc that this song took. I feel like, I mean, it started with sort of like finger picking, like acoustic noises, and then it kind of moved to a more like wind instrumentation or like horns, and then it kind of sped up, but it started out kind of slow and then kind of like built up as time went on, which I thought I really appreciated. And something that I recently learned but thought I would share with all of you, maybe you're aware of this and maybe not, but so this song is titled Gaelic Air, and Gaelic is part of the Celtic culture. It's like Gaelic is usually referred to as kind of like sort of a language, but it can also be a culture, but it's within the Celtic umbrella. So I guess it's sort of known as like a subfield, if you were curious about that. The song before that was Morin's Return by Nolag Casey and Artie McGlynn. This one was very, very gentle. This one had very significant pauses, but definitely in a very intentional way. This is from the album Bringing It All Back Home, which is a compilation released in 2000. Nolag Casey, she is an Irish fiddle player and has a reputation as one of Ireland's finest fiddle players, so she's pretty well known and has won several All-Ireland titles for fiddle and traditional singing, so she's got an award for that. So pretty prolific and known artist within Irish folk music. And then Artie McGlynn was an Irish guitarist, and they both were part of / collaborated with the band Planxy, I think that's how you pronounce it, which I've actually played on my very first show ever. So I think that's like kind of a fun little callback, but Planxy is a modern Celtic band that is rooted in traditional Celtic music, so I think they're a little bit more like rock front and try to like adapt traditional Celtic music to the modern culture, but in this song they're kind of playing traditional Celtic music and not really necessarily trying to adapt it, I guess. But Morin's Return, this is a traditional Irish barn dance, apparently, which I find very interesting. The song before that was Sad Is My Fate. I'm going to try to pronounce this alternate title. Is Bronach Mo Sine Moon by John Cunningham. This is from the album Fair Warning, released in 2006. This one is the most tragic sounding that I've played so far, but it makes sense because the English title is Sad Is My Fate. But this is actually known as a traditional Irish waltz song, which I find very interesting because it is very slow, but I suppose it was kind of hard for me to find information about Irish waltz itself, but what I gathered from what I learned about it was that it does tend to be a little bit slower because I think the dancing is more exaggerated rather than a little bit more like upbeat
necessarily. And then the first song of that section was Fluences by Anne Delander and Murdhin. This is from the album Courir le Guidou, released in, there's a version released in 2009, but the original version is in 1984. There's a lot of repetition in this song. A lot of the same notes are kind of played in a similar pattern throughout, and something this kind of really reminded me of is I'm taking a music in the mind class this quarter, and I had class yesterday, and we talked, my professor told us about this study where they were trying to figure out at what point does repetition become music in people's minds, and so they repeated traditional environmental sounds like a frog croaking or bees buzzing, that was a big one, and like dripping and whatever, and she actually conducted this on us as well. And I mean, what they found was that the more times that something is repeated, the more likely that people are able to or kind of perceive it as something melodic, as music. And so I kind of just noticed the a lot of repetition in this song, and was kind of thinking about the purpose of patterns within music to kind of get the human brain to recognize it as melodic. So I thought that was very interesting. So this was by Anne Delander and Murdhin. And Murdhin was born in Upper Brittany and was one of the driving forces behind the rebirth of the Celtic harp in Brittany, so in France. And they are kind of, both Anne Delander and Murdhin are like from France, so they're kind of trying to bring the Celtic tradition and Celtic music to France, which is very fun. I only have time for a few more songs. I think I only have time for one, actually. So the next song I'm going to play for you all is Sheep Beneath the Snow by Maggie Sansone. So I really hope you guys enjoy it, and thank you so much again for tuning in to KCSB FM in Santa Barbara, and I will catch you all next week. Bye!

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0: And we're not really friends, we just both like La Tigra.
1: Yay!
0: Yep, DJ Thelma and Louise are back. You heard it here first, finally, and we'll never leave you again. Or DJ Louise will never leave you again.
1: I'm so sorry, guys. I just let you down, and I know it. But you know what? I'm here to stay, and we're going to have a great time in the next hour. So
0: yes, true. And I'm sure you just had a great time hearing My Dream by Angel and Heavy Syrup. But before we get into that, I want to tell you a bit about the show, Friendship Station, if you've never tuned in before. DJ Louise, do you want to talk about?
1: Yes. So Friendship Station is a station about friendship, because we do it together, but also it's a station where every single week we choose a different theme, and the theme could really be anything. It could be like a record label, or like a color, or, well, today is color, and or it could be anything as random as like a made-up genre that we thought of together, or it could really be anything. But yeah, and then we choose songs from that genre, and then out of them we make a sentence or a poem or a whatever out of the song titles by layering them in order. And today's, I think, is pretty poetic, pretty cool, so stay tuned.
0: And that'll be revealed at the end of the hour, so make sure to listen to the whole thing. But yeah, today's theme is a color. Once again, we have too much fun with this one. It's all albums that have a purple album cover, and I think we compiled a pretty good list of albums. It's pretty fun. Like Angel and Heavy Syrup, which is their self-titled album. They are an all-girl Japanese psychedelic rock band that formed in 1990 in Osaka.

emerged from the noise rock scene in Japan and actually took some influence from krautrock bands, but they drew a little more inspiration from psych and prog rock, hence this kind of dreamy, celestial sound of theirs. But yeah, the band consists of Ithakura Mineko on bass and vocals, Nakao Mine on guitar, Toda Fusao on guitar as well, and Takahara Tomoko on drums. But yeah, I really love the song. I love how quiet the guitar is and kind of overpowering the drums are. It's very cool. Very happy to have found this album. I have to listen more. And I will be. But yeah, this album released in 1991. We have a lot more from where that came from, so keep tuning in to Friendship Station. Up next, we have PVA.

0: Hi, welcome back to Friendship Station. This is DJ Louise, and you just heard Divine Intervention by PVA, I'm Happy You're Here by Ugly UK, and Last Minute by Kitty Ray. And once again, this is our purple episode. So yeah, to get into the bands, first off, we have PVA, which is an English band formed in South London in 2017, with members Ella Harris, Josh Baxter, and Lewis Satchel. Got it. Okay. Yeah, these people are kind of out of that windmill scene that we love so much. You know what you love it. Playing at the windmill, playing in Brixton and several other venues in London. And in their breakout year, they supported bands such as Squid, Goat Girl, Shame, Audiobooks, and of course, Black Midi. Yeah, so after seeing their set at The Green Man, they connected with Dan Carey, who is kind of the mastermind behind all of this, and on his label, Speedy Wonderground, the band released their debut single, which is a song we just played, Divine Intervention, at the end of 2019. And yeah, that whole Speedy Wonderground volume is a banger. It's volume 5, and it's bright purple. And yeah, I love this song. I really love the vocal style that Ella Harris has going on. She's got that British talking girl thing that we love. Mm-hmm. And yeah, happy
1: enough
0: to you.
1: Yeah, oh, I want to go to Green Man so bad. That's a festival in Wales.
0: Oh my god.
1: It looks so beautiful. I've seen like videos of the concerts there, and it's just like, it'd be awesome to go to that.
0: One day.
1: Wales, I'm coming for you. Anyway, yeah, Ugly, parentheses UK. They are not just ugly, they're ugly and they're in the UK. They are a London six-piece art rock band that formed in Cambridge, and yes, they have been compared to their contemporaries like Black Country, New Road, and Limegarden. And I can't really blame people for doing that, because it's kind of hard to not imagine Isaac Wood singing a song like this. But also, they are doing something kind of cool and unique, and especially once you get like 3 to 4 minutes into this 8-minute track, it becomes a lot more eerie and surreal, a little darker. It's also a bit sparser, or like at times way sparser than a BCNR song. But yeah, I really enjoy the structure of it and how it kind of dissipates and then builds really quickly, but not in a rushed way. It's a really...
0: Also, those harmonies are like
1: insane.
0: Really not BCNR harmonies.
1: Oh yeah,
0: like,
1: not at all.
0: But they're really cool. Like,
1: yeah.
0: I think that's the best part about this song.
1: I completely agree. It's very, very cool arrangement. But yeah, they were originally formed by Samuel Goder and Harrison Jones, who are guitarists, Charlie Wayne, the drummer, and bassist Brody Weir. They all met in college, and then also Tom Lane on synth and vocals joined along, as well as Harry Shapiro on bass, and also Jasmine Miller Salcella on keys, and one more, Theo Gutenplan on drums. Yeah, and let me just name 5, I know, it's awesome. But yeah, this is also, the purple cover is their single, but yeah, it's really cool, it has kind of an interesting texture to it, look it up! And then Kitty Ray.
0: Last but not least, we'll keep this one brief. Kitty Ray is an American songwriter who got her start uploading on Tumblr under the name of Kitty Pride. Okay. Her lore is very deep, and her like trail of side projects and experiments are so weird and just like kind of spread all over the internet. It's cool and like way too much to get into right now, but I particularly like her project, The Lizzie McGuire Experience. She's also married to the guitarist from Teenage Suicide, which I think is great, and she sings on with that band too. I love this song. I literally just discovered it today. I wish I had it on my Winter Sparkle episode for our OGs who know what we're talking about, because it's like the best, most Winter Sparkle thing I've ever heard. It's like Coco and Claire, but like with winter and sparkles. It's so good.
1: It's so great.
0: Yeah.
1: Okay. Yeah. A few more songs up for you next. Up for you? Yeah. Primitive Radio Gods is next. Keep tuning in on KCSB FM in Santa Barbara.

0: Hello, I'm DJ Thelma, and you're listening to Friendship Station here on KCSB FM in Santa Barbara. And you just heard Standing Outside a Broken Phone Booth with Money in My Hand by Primitive Radio Gods, We Sat on the Porch by Tankini, Eating the Alphabet by Star Cleaner Reunion, and A Thousand Years by Phaser Days. And today we're doing albums with purple album covers, so yay! But yeah, Primitive Radio Gods, they're an alt-rock band from SoCal that technically actually goes back to the late-ish 80s with Chris O'Connor's earlier band called The iRails, who were actually an Oxnard band. So yes, shout out 805. They actually released 4 albums and then the band split, but O'Connor decided to keep recording material, and then he released it under the moniker Primitive Radio Gods, and he published it via public music stations. So I'm kind of assuming that there's probably like a really solid chance that KCSB was one of those stations. I wasn't able to find it out publicly online, and I don't know if you're listening and you have any knowledge about that. Email my work email, dmc@kcsb.org, because I'm actually really curious. I'm sure I could probably ask someone around the station, which I will be doing this week, and I'm sure they have an answer, because primitive Radio Gods are, like, fairly well known. But yeah, that would be cool. But yeah, the members are Chris O'Connor, Tim Loterio, and Luke McAuliffe. Yeah, this song that we just played is definitely probably their bigger one, but it's from their 1996 album Rocket. But actually, they still release stuff to this day. They actually came out like a couple days ago with an EP of some acoustic versions of their music, which is pretty awesome. And yeah, I love it. I love that BB King sample and the weird field recordings throughout it. It's quite beautiful.
1: Yeah, and then with notably less information about them, we've got Tankini. They're a band out of the Olympia scene with a very Olympia sound, and there is absolutely nothing on the internet about them because they have 54 monthly listeners and one album from 2017, but the album is very awesome, and I think it deserves a lot more plays, so, you know, let's bring them back, guys. Let's stream them. Get into it.
0: Yeah, Star Cleaner Reunion, their album just came out this past week. I'm super excited about it because I love Star Cleaner Reunion, and I really love their single Weather Instrument that came out earlier this year. This album is called Umbrella. But yeah, they're a New York City-based dream pop band, and I really love them. I think they're pretty great at embodying this light, bouncy sound. It's very breezy and kind of sounds uncomplicated while they're actually, you know, layering a lot of textures and sounds that kind of pop in and out throughout the arrangement. It's pretty cool. And, you know, I'm prophesizing that it's going to be a big year for Star Cleaner Reunion. I can feel it, and I will not be mad about it because I love them. And yeah, lastly, Phaser Days.
1: Okay, Phaser Days is Amelia Rahui Mary's New Zealand singer-songwriter project. Yep, okay. And she also self-produces, and it's got a very classic dream poppy, shoegazy, you know, all those words type sound, with a little bit more complexity, I think, than you usually would expect from a classic, like, dream pop thing. And yeah, she's another one who uses, like, that kind of sweet girl talking rapping sound that really works with this kind of production style. I think it's really great. She's also Flying Nun Records Girl, which is like an Australian records like label that's very near to our hearts on this station. Lots of good people coming out of Flying Nun Records. And yeah, this is their sophomore album called Soft Power, which came out in 2024. And this was a huge like leap for them sonically. The album was a lot more complex than the last one that they've released. And yeah, I got a lot of critical acclaim, so can't wait to see what they do.
0: Bang, Phaser Days. Yeah, just a couple more songs before we reveal our sentence for this purple episode. Yay!

0: Hello, welcome back to Friendship Station on KCSB FM in Santa Barbara. I'm DJ Thelma, and you just heard Night After Night by Alex Temple, Spectral Quartet and Julia Holter, Force Quit by Horsepower, and Woke Up and No Feet by Anastasia Coop. So this Julia Holter track, we love Julia Holter. She's a day one KCSB classic. This song, to me, feels like Julia Holter the musical. Not in the, like, it's, she's so theatrical and like full sounding, but it's a little different than that, and it's kind of like, it's how I imagine like Julia Holter if she made her own like Phantom of the Opera. I don't know if that makes sense. I actually don't know a ton about Phantom of the Opera.
1: No, but it's like dramatic in contrast.
0: Yeah, and like, yes. Whoa. But yeah, this is the 2023 album Behind the Wallpaper that was with Spectral Quartet and Alex Temple. Alex Temple is a contemporary classical music composer and professor of music, and she draws from both classical and popular music. And I read that this piece and sort of narrative of hers was inspired by her transition as a trans woman, where she uses surreal and dreamlike imagery to explore, you know, the feeling of otherness that she experienced. Spectral Quartet was a Chicago-based string quartet that was active from like 2010 to 2022. I think that this Julia Holter album might have actually been the last thing they did, but hey, that's a cool note to go out on.
1: Yeah,
0: pretty cool. And then Horsepower.
2: Yeah, so Horsepower is the artist project of Brooklyn-based musician Charlotte Weinman. I thought this was funny. She self-described herself as like a recovering playwright with a thespian flair on her website, and I laughed. And her music is this really amazing blend of that really heavy, muddy, thick guitar sound. She describes it herself as like an armed sound, and I think that's a very apt description. It's almost like a wall, and she mixes that with like a very sweet, like, vocal delivery of like really intense lyrics, and it's a very tried and true move, but I think that she manages to do it in a way that feels really fresh. And I think she has a lot of promise. She only has two or three things out, no full-length album yet, so I'm just super excited for an album to come soon. Her last thing was released this year, and I just feel like she has a lot of potential, so yeah, can't wait to see what she does.
0: And yeah, Anastasia Coop, another one we've played a few times. I think this is a great song to end off on. It's also my favorite on her album, Darning Woman. It's very haunting. I kind of want to crawl out of my skin when I listen to it, but it's also the most beautiful thing ever. She just has such a wonderful voice. She's from New York, based in Brooklyn, and is also a visual artist. Music is actually a much newer thing to her than art, but she's been doing it for a few years now at this point, and she's darn good at it. Get it? Anyway. Okay. And with that, we have a sentence reveal for our purple album cover theme. A drum roll, please.
3: My dream begins with divine intervention. I'm happy you're here with me so last minute, standing outside a broken phone booth with money in my hand. We sat on the porch eating the alphabet for 1,000 years. Night after night, force quit. And I wake up and no feet. Thank Yay! You so much for listening to Friendship Station. We'll see you next week.
2: Bye-bye.
0: Toodles. Bicycle, bicycle, bicycle.

Did you know that while only 1% of all trips taken in the U.S. are by bicycle, bicyclists face a higher risk of crash-related injury and deaths than occupants on motor vehicles do? If you go to college, you know that these statistics are much higher while on campus. 1% of all trips taken raises to almost 100% when considering trips taken to and from class. While traveling in the bike lane, make safety your number one priority. If you aren't traveling as fast as everyone else, make your way to the right side of the lane so that others may pass. And please remember not to stay in the left lane and talk with your friend who's riding with you in the right lane. This is just inconsiderate for the traffic that needs to move along. Everyone has classes they need to get to. Although bicycles are a great way for transportation, they can still be very dangerous. Don't do what you would do while operating a car while still on your bike. Just a friendly reminder from your community radio station here at 91.9 KCSB FM. 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

Hi, it's Bruce Johnston from the Beach Boys, and I am a local guy, and I have to plug something. 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I've been a member since the beginning. I'm one of the founders of the advisory board. I'm so into it. Still surfing, and I love it as much as being one of the Beach Boys doing all of this incredible music that Brian Wilson wrote, and I was honored to be able to even sing it. So life is good. KCSB FM, Santa Barbara.

That was Time by Doris Troy off of her album Just One Look. When she was 16 years old, she was working as an usherette at the Apollo, where she was discovered by James Brown, who I'll play later this hour. After the success of Just One Look, she moved to London, where she was signed by the Beatles to their Apple Records label. And after her solo career waned, she continued to provide iconic backup vocals to a wide array of popular artists. Her sister was a radio personality in New York City, and she eventually co-created a stage musical based on Doris Troy's life called Mama, I Wanna Sing. And Troy played her own mother, Geraldine. Chaka Khan played her aunt in the London production, as did Denise Williams, who we will hear it later in the show. Before that, we heard Winfield Parker doing When I'm Alone off of the album Mr. Clean, Winfield Parker at Rue Jack. Winfield Parker played saxophone for Little Richard as a teenager, and he toured with Tina Turner and Otis Redding, who we'll hear later in the show as well. He tragically lost his life to COVID-19 in January of 2021. I found a tribute to him online written by Sam Sessa, WTMC's Baltimore music and engagement manager and former Baltimore Sun reporter. He wrote, quote, "Late in life, he was reintroduced to a younger generation. Winfield played his first show after recovering from lung cancer at WTMD in 2014. He came out in a white suit and had the audience eating out of his hand in minutes. At the end of his set, he walked out into the audience and disappeared into the arms of his fans. I want to remember him that way." I also played Put Me Down Easy by the Valentinos off of the album Looking for Love, the complete SAR recordings. Bobby Womack and his four fellow band members were the founding members of the Valentinos. We started the set also with the Chicano soul group, the Royal Jesters, and we heard their track Contigo La Distancia off of the album Bob Gallarza Presents the Kings of Tejano Music. The Royal Jesters were big time in the San Antonio cultural scene. They eventually transitioned to playing songs with predominantly English lyrics to strictly Spanish language material, and they embraced Tejano with a fusion of soul, rock, polka, and Mexican folk. As we kick off Hispanic Heritage Month here at KCSB, starting on September 15th, I'll make sure, specifically the next show, I'll be diving in deeper into Chicano soul and other Latino R&B and funk artists next week, so make sure to tune in. Up next, we have the Ronettes. Keep it tuned to KCSB 91.9 FM in Santa Barbara and online at kcsb.org.

0: That was Dirty Man by Laura Lee off of the album Chess Soul, a decade of Chicago's finest. After joining the Meditation Singers, she signed with Chess Records in 1967 and was sent to Rick Hall's famed studios in Muscle Shoals to record Dirty Man. This became her first hit, reaching number 13 on the R&B charts and number 68 on the pop charts. She stayed with Chess until 1969. She eventually retired from the music industry and she is now an ordained minister. We also heard Otis Redding's song Nobody's Fault But Mine off of his 1968 album, The Immortal Otis Redding. When I had my show on the air on KCSB back from 2008 to 2012, I would always start the show with an Otis Redding track. And I wanted to incorporate him into the show today in honor of his birthday, which was last week on September 9th. He would have been 81 years old. Before that, I played Ida Sands doing Rescue Me, the B-side to her single with Prophesize. She recorded with Shiptown record label in Norfolk, Virginia, and was referred to as the First Lady of Shiptown. Apparently, James Brown tried to sign her away from Shiptown several times, but she opted to remain with her home label, where she mentored her fellow label mates. And at the top, we had an alternate take of the song Keep On Dancing by the Ronettes, which they recorded after their British tour in 1964, where the Rolling Stones actually opened for them. Phil Spector apparently refused to release this track at the time of its recording. I was pleased to play it today. Up next, we have the mighty Hannibal. 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
1: I wrote my baby from Vietnam.

my mother and go down yonder in Georgia and tell my father that I'm way over here crawling in these trench holes covered with blood. But one thing that I know, that

the sound of my voice this evening to help me sing this hymn number 5. I want you to moan one time.

That was Howard Tate's cover of Girl of the North Country off of his self-titled album, which was released in 1972. Before that, we heard Maxine Brown's 1968 rendition of When a Man Loves a Woman. I also played a live version of How Long, Darling by James Brown and the Famous Flames off of the album The Singles, Volume 3, 1964 to 1965. The Fabulous Flames were founded by Bobby Bird, who James Brown met while Brown was 16 years old and spending time at a juvenile correction center. Brown's Reform School baseball team played Bobby Bird's baseball team, and they quickly became friends. Bird later invited Brown to join the band, and the rest is history. And we start the set with Hymn Number 5 by the Mighty Hannibal off of the album Hannibalism. He co-wrote Hymn Number 5 with his wife after watching a news broadcast regarding Vietnam soldiers and what is now referred to as PTSD. The track was banned from the radio during the time of its release. Up next, we have The Blossoms. 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

0: That was powerhouse Candy Staton doing Where Were You off of the album Evidence, the Complete Fame Records Masters. This album contains, for the first time ever, all 48 of the tracks Candy Staton made for Rick Hall's label between 1969 and 1974, including 12 tracks that were previously unreleased, so I highly recommend checking it out. Before that, we heard I Need a Change by 24 Karat Black and LaRonda Leggett off of the album 3. This is a project from Del Warren, who worked with a wide array of soul artists in the 70s and 80s, and this album includes tracks that were discovered in a storage space where he cut some demos with vocalists like Leggett right before his death at the age of 50. I also included a groove from Donnie and Joe Emerson featuring El Don doing Thoughts in My Mind. Before that, we heard Jackie Moore's song Darling Baby, Darling Baby off of the album Sweet Charlie Babe. I have absolutely been loving Jackie Moore's catalog this month. I had not really dug deep into her repertoire until this summer, and she's been nonstop on my playlists. And we started the set with Make a Change by The Blossoms featuring Darlene Love off of the album Laguna Tunes. If you watch the documentary 20 Feet from Stardom, you'll learn more about how their biggest hit, He's a Rebel, was actually credited to the Crystals, and they only received a very small session fee for their work. Check out the documentary if you want to learn more about these stories. The film is really illuminating, and it is special for these artists to have their much-deserved moment in the sun. We have more to come in the second hour. 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Stay tuned. Oh, and I also forgot to mention, you can call 805-253-3091 and leave a message with your name and where you're calling from at the beep if you'd like to share a request for the show or memories or stories about the artists that I'm sharing today, or even to dedicate a song to someone special. Again, that number is 805-253-3091.
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2: Santa Barbara County is preparing for potential impacts from a strong El Niño this winter. Seasonal outlooks indicate an increased probability of above normal precipitation from October 2026 through April 2027. Potential impacts include flooding, debris flows, transportation disruptions, and coastal storms. Santa Barbara County will host a virtual El Niño community meeting on Thursday, October 1st from 5:30 to 7 p.m. The meeting will cover the weather outlook, local creek and road preparations, and information about storm and flood emergencies. Spanish interpretation and multilingual closed captioning will be available. Registration is available on the county's Facebook page or the county's Instagram at countyofsb. Once again, the meeting is Thursday, October 1st from 5:30 to 7 p.m.
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4: Every voter that votes should know that their vote counts. It shouldn't be canceled by an illegal or someone illegally voting in those elections.
3: That's Homeland Security Secretary Mark Wayne Mullen arguing that ineligible voting can cancel out legitimate votes. Pennsylvania Democratic Senator John Fetterman and 33 other Senate Democrats are now pressing Mullen over a different election concern, whether immigration agents could be sent to polling places. Mullen says ICE would only respond to specific threats or serve warrants. A Montana ballot measure would put nonpartisan judicial elections into the state constitution. Supporters of the measure say judges should be elected on qualifications, not politics. Katie Butler with Montanans for Nonpartisan Courts.
5: Montanans have been voting in judicial elections in a nonpartisan way for over 90 years. We believe that now is the right time for Montanans to have their say in whether or not this is essentially important enough for them to enshrine in their constitution.
3: The measure follows a 2025 law allowing political parties to contribute nearly $90,000 to judicial candidates. The Montana Republican Party argues it would limit candidates from revealing their political affiliation. President Donald Trump says immigration enforcement has been the hardest issue of his presidency. Speaking at a

0: I don't have to so much go out as much, you know what I'm saying? So I'm slowing down and I'm trying to consolidate my routes.
1: And a House-passed bill restricting congressional stock trading has stalled in the Senate. The Stop Insider Trading Act failed 7 votes short of the 60 needed to advance. It would bar lawmakers, their spouses, and dependent children from buying individual stocks, but allow them to keep existing holdings. Democrats said the restrictions were too weak and opposed voter ID provisions Republicans added to the bill. Republicans say the measure would help restore public trust in Congress. I'm Joe Ullery for Pacifica Network and Public News Service. 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
2: We will start the second half of today's show with Al Cooper and Shuggie Otis. 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

That was Fantastic Shadows doing The Time for Peace Is Now. From what I can tell, they only released one self-titled album, and the track we heard was included on a compilation album called World Spirituality Classics 2, Gospel Music About Us, which highlights songs from the end of gospel's first golden age when secular themes began to emerge and commingle with other traditions. Luwaka Bop Records write that, quote, "Largely unearthed from obscure 45s found across the American South, the collection presents a subset of 70s era gospel, focusing not on Jesus or God, but instead on ourselves and how we exist with each other." Before that, we heard Blackwater Gold, Pearl by New Orleans funk band African Music Machine off of their 2000 album Blackwater Gold. I also played The Emotions doing If You Think About It, You Might As Well Do It off of the remastered album So I Can Love You Untouched. And we started the set with Looking for a Home by Al Kooper and Shuggie Otis, who was 15 years old at the time. And we heard that track off of their album, Cooper Session. Up next, we have the Hot 8 Brass Band. 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

That was a reimagination of the Bee Gees' Stayin' Alive by Libyan singer Najee Balhoosh off of the album Habibi Funk, an eclectic selection of music from the Arab World Part 2. I've played a couple tracks from that label that put these albums out, and what I like about them is that they ensure that the royalties rightly flow to the artists or their estates, and they also share the artist's stories and journeys in the sleeve notes. Before that, we heard George McRae's album version of his 1974 hit Rock Your Baby off of his album of the same name. I also played Grant Green by Mr. Jukes featuring Charles Bradley, Rest in Peace, off of the album God First. And we started the set with the Hot 8 Brass Band's rendition of Just My Imagination off of the album Vicennial, 20 years of the Hot 8 Brass Band. Up next, we have Salt. Keep it tuned to KCSB 91.9 FM in Santa Barbara and online at kcsb.org.

That was Kadia Bonet, and we heard her single For You, Many Selves version. Before that, we heard Denise Williams' song Free off of the expanded edition of the album Nisi. She's very much beloved in England's Northern Soul scene. I also played It's Alright by ESG off of the 1983 album Come Away with ESG from Soul Jazz Records. I also included in that set Delvon Lamar Organ Trio's I Want to Be Where You Are off of the album Cold as Weiss. And we started

Hi, folks. Dick Flax here. It's the Culture of Protest. And that is the voice of the Old Crow Medicine Show.

back to its roots and make it a unifying rather than a divisive form of expression. But their new CD, just recently issued, is actually quite filled with songs that are more pointed and quite explicitly. Now, the one we just heard, Howdy America, is clearly a parody of a kind of mindless patriotic flag waving or celebrating America without saying very much about it, other than celebrating it. And because it included Jesse Wells, who's right now one of the most talked about explicitly protest singers, protesting MAGA, protesting Trump, protesting America. And we'll hear something from Jesse Wells later in the program. That makes it clear that this is not an intended song by Old Crow Medicine Show to be taken literally, but to be taken, as I'm saying, satirically. And other songs on this album, we're about to hear a couple of them. And one is actually called For Revolution. It's an interesting song because it's calling for revolution, but the revolution they're calling for is very much in the spirit of their history as a group, which is a revolution in feeling, so that people come together and find their common ground as Americans, as human beings. That's maybe a revolutionary idea in this context. But then they also included on this CD a cover of For What It's Worth, which was one of the anthems of the 60s that celebrated and talked about the oppression of the rising generation of counterculturally oriented young people. In fact, it was a song that was created in the aftermath of a police attack on hippies in Sunset Drive, Sunset Boulevard in LA back in the later part of the 60s. So let's listen to these two other tracks from an album, much of which is quite directed at commenting on the state of affairs in this country at this moment.

So, Old Crow Medicine Show, new CD, surprisingly politically pointed. Well, another new CD is about to come out from Charlie King, our old friend who partially retired, I guess, from touring and so forth. But Charlie has a new CD coming out. He sent me an advanced copy of it. So I'm going to share a couple of songs. These are all songs, I think, most of them anyway, on the CD are songs he's written in recent years, commenting very topically and pointedly on the horrifying events or the inspiring events of our time. And what I decided to play from that are two tracks that commented very directly on ICE and on the plight of undocumented people in this country under the Trump attack on them. They're good songs. They're sharp. They remind us of the recent past. They are about very specific moments in the recent past, but there's continue to have a great deal of pointed relevance to our time. Charlie King, he's been on our microphone many times over the years, and I'm happy that he's still writing and doing these songs and doing these recordings, accompanied by Reggie Harris on guitar.

0: So what we're doing here on the Culture of Protest this week is to play some new recordings of protest songs pointed at our moment in history by various kinds of artists. And I think the big feature of tonight's program is something quite special that I knew nothing about until very recently. I got an email from a guy named Dan Rosenberg, and he introduced me, said that you might be interested in this band called Nogu Svelo, just returned from Kyiv. Says they are on Putin's wanted list, and they're the first Russian band invited to Ukraine since Russia's invasion in 2022. They were in Kyiv, he says, shooting a new anti-war, anti-Putin music video for their new album, which is called Unstable Equilibrium. The trip made headlines around the world, including on the BBC World Service. And it made headlines because Maxim Pokrovsky, leader of the band, was forced into exile for the anti-Putin song Ukraina, that we're about to hear. And Max had to leave Russia, lives now in New York. He's on Putin's enemy list while rebuilding his career. If he stepped foot into Russia, he would be arrested, both for his fundraising for Ukraine and his anti-Putin, pro-Ukrainian music. This is a band, Nogu Svelo, that was extremely popular in Russia until all this. It was one of the most influential bands in the Russian-speaking world. But after openly condemning Putin's regime and Russia's invasion of Ukraine, frontman Max Pokrovsky became one of the Kremlin's most outspoken musical opponents. Concerts were canceled. Songs were banned. The band was blacklisted. Exile followed. But instead of disappearing, Nogu Svelo transformed. They've been rebuilding in New York with a new international lineup. And this new recording, Unstable Equilibrium, is a fierce, theatrical, emotionally charged album about surviving unstable times without losing humor, identity, freedom, or hope. You're going to get a taste of that. And we'll hear Maxim Pokrovsky introducing this song, Ukraina, in a moment. I just want to add that the band, Nogu Svelo, will be touring the United States, and so this week begins their tour of the U.S. to launch this album, being released very shortly. So this is a very good album illustrating the theme of tonight's episode of Culture Protest. It's a new CD of protest songs, but very much specifically directed at protesting the circumstances of Putin's dictatorship in Russia, and in particular, the war in Ukraine. And I guess how to characterize their music. It's a sort of blend of punk, of Slavic folk music, of post-Soviet cabaret, immigrant storytelling, political satire, explosive live performance, and some of it is quite explosive. The band calls its new sound Wild East Punk, somewhere between protest, concert, underground theater, political rally, and dance floor catharsis. So without further ado, let me turn it over to Max Pokrovsky. He'll introduce this song that made him famous as a protest singer, but then a second song, a very powerful song called Anthem of the Doomed, soldiers. And it's hard to translate these. He does give a little introduction. It's a very grim, very biting, very angry, satirical song, that is, and you will hear it. You'll get it, even if you don't know what the lyrics mean.
1: By the time Russia started a full-scale invasion in Ukraine, our band had already been banned by Putin's regime for supporting the Russian opposition leader Alexei Navalny. Nogu Svelo is officially the first Russian-speaking band, released their first anti-war single in March 2022. The song Ukraine came out in June 2022 in Russian, later in Ukrainian. I don't speak Ukrainian, but I feel a special connection to it because my mother was born there. She's a Russian citizen because she moved to Moscow when she was 8. 1 month after the war began, mom and our son, her grandson, left Russia to avoid consequences of our anti-war activity. At her age of 78, mom had been traveling the world for 2 years before we finally settled her down in Europe. The response of many Ukrainians who heard this song was so heartwarming. Somebody commented on our socials, "The invisible flying angels from your song are our children." No way to describe what you feel when you find yourself resonating with an entire nation. The nation that is bravely saving the entire world from the absolute evil. Glory to Ukraine.

Goida Orki is the main refrain of our song, The Anthem of Doomed. But it's a made-up call, because Russian troops will never call themselves Orki, Orks in English. This is what Ukrainians call invading soldiers. Goida is probably an old Russian battle cry. And don't ask me what exactly it means. I'd never heard it before Russia's full-scale invasion of Ukraine started. In choruses, I use the word Novichok, the name of the poison used against Russian opposition leader Alexei Navalny, who was later killed by Putin's regime. We also compare the Third Rome to the Third Reich, acknowledging the war crimes committed by Russian military forces. This song is our band's favorite to play. It's our spin on some iconic American genres like outlaw country and rock and roll.

Well, I mentioned earlier that one of the most talked about of the new generation of protest singers is Jesse Wells. You hear him everywhere. He's been on many recordings by other artists, made a bunch of recordings of his own, does a lot of new songs that appear on YouTube. And I'm going to play the latest one that I've been able to find. It's called The Nerd Reich for some reason. And it's like a lot of his songs, crammed with many lines of protest against many interrelated things. To my taste, he overdoes the rush of words and images. I would rather he was a little more simple in his lyrics. But he's getting a lot of attention and people appreciate him a lot. So we might as well give him a shot here on the culture of protest.

Well, protest song and protest singers are getting a great deal of attention in the news. Most recently, maybe the biggest example is that of Macklemore, banned by the edict of the owner of stadiums where a rock concert that he was supposed to appear in, he refused to allow him to perform on this stage. And Ed Sheeran kind of gave a weak response to that, which led to all the artists other than Sheeran agreeing to boycott the event, including the very band that Sheeran had. That was quite a dramatic form of protest and resistance. Macklemore became infamous in the eyes of Kraft, the owner that I'm speaking of, because he did a song of bitter, a rap song of bitter protest 2 years ago in the midst of the student encampments at Columbia and other colleges. And the song was titled Hinds Hall, which is what the name of a Palestinian martyred child that the protesters renamed one of the halls at Columbia University, Hinds Hall. So he titled this rap song that he performed and that got quite a lot of play. And since that's now one of the most famous and well-known of the protest songs of our particular time, it deserves, given the news, a hearing on this episode of The Culture of Protest, Macklemore.

Well, one of the artists that I most admire, who's risen up over the past few years, is Rhiannon Giddens. And Rhiannon Giddens has a brand new CD that's just out. And the title of it is Hope is the Thing with Feathers. That's, of course, a title of a poem by Emily Dickinson. And that poem is set to music by Rhiannon Giddens on this album. And we're going to about to hear that. It's pretty clear that she understands something that I feel myself very deeply, the need for hope, even though tempered by a great deal of anxiety and of doubt. The need for nurturing hope is very clear. And that's, I think, one of what she's trying to do with the songs on this album. They're not really political songs at all. On first glance, but if you listen to them, you will hear one of the most fundamental features of Rhiannon Giddens' whole political project, which is to connect us now to the past of oppression in this country, particularly the history of slavery. And she does that through songs, through magnificent performances, and also her own native. North Carolina is important to her, and one of the songs we're about to hear really focuses on North Carolina and its history and her roots within it. And then the third song we'll hear from this album is a passionate performance that is a plea for it's a kind of gospel song, plea for coming together as a humanity. I think that's sort of what she's trying to get at. Just think these are great performances and fitting our theme here on the Culture of Protest. So Rhiannon Giddens, as always, our favorite.

Let's close with a beautiful song, I think, from the Old Crow Medicine Show new CD. It's called Beautiful Land. I think it's a great finale song for this particular episode, or maybe for almost any episode. Thanks for being a listener here.

0: to 2026 Talks, where we're following our democracy in historic times.
1: Every voter that votes should know that their vote counts. It shouldn't be canceled by an illegal or someone illegally voting in those elections.
0: That's Homeland Security Secretary Mark Wayne Mullen arguing that ineligible voting can cancel out legitimate votes. Pennsylvania Democratic Senator John Fetterman and 33 other Senate Democrats are now pressing Mullen over a different election concern, whether immigration agents could be sent to polling places. Mullen says ICE would only respond to specific threats or serve warrants. A Montana ballot measure would put nonpartisan judicial elections into the state constitution. Supporters of the measure say judges should be elected on qualifications, not politics. Katie Butler with Montanans for Nonpartisan Courts.
2: Montanans have been voting in judicial elections in a nonpartisan way for over 90 years. We believe that now is the right time for Montanans to have their say in whether or not this is essentially important enough for them to enshrine in their constitution.
0: The measure follows a 2025 law allowing political parties to contribute nearly $90,000 to judicial candidates. The Montana Republican Party argues it would limit candidates from revealing their political affiliation. President Donald Trump says immigration enforcement has been the hardest issue of his presidency. Speaking at a White House Hispanic Heritage Month event, Trump said he faces pressure to be both tougher and softer on immigration. His comments come as Republicans seek support among Latino voters ahead of the midterms. In the lead up to the midterms, PNS is highlighting important polls. A new Harvard Capps-Harris poll finds 57% of registered voters believe the economy is on the wrong track. Another 57% say President Trump, rather than former President Joe Biden, is more responsible for recent inflation, with tariffs cited as the leading cause. Georgia landscaping business owner Victor Johnson told WSB-TV gas prices are forcing him to go out less.
3: Now that it's getting colder, I don't have to so much go out as much, you know what I'm saying? So I'm slowing down and I'm trying to consolidate my routes.
0: And a House-passed bill restricting congressional stock trading has stalled in the Senate. The Stop Insider Trading Act failed 7 votes short of the 60 needed to advance. It would bar lawmakers, their spouses, and dependent children from buying individual stocks but allow them to keep existing holdings. Democrats said the restrictions were too weak and opposed voter ID provisions Republicans added to the bill. Republicans say the measure would help restore public trust in Congress. I'm Joe Ullery for Pacifica Network and Public News Service. Find our trust indicators at publicnewsservice.org.